0: in 2023. From member station WBUR, Deborah Becker has details.
1: The jury deliberated for about 5 hours after saying they could not reach a decision. Then they were excused for the day. Clancy's attorney, Kevin Reddington, says he's encouraged by that.
2: I'm very pleased with the work that this jury has put into the case.
1: Reddington has argued that Clancy should not be found criminally responsible for killing her children because she was experiencing postpartum psychosis. Prosecutors say she meticulously planned the killings. The jury's deliberated 23 hours so far. For NPR News, I'm Deborah Becker in Boston.
0: The State Department says 75 Americans remain unaccounted for along the border between Nepal and Tibet after last week's catastrophic floods. Among the missing 22 Americans traveling with the Isha Foundation, a group that teaches yoga and meditation. The organization says the travelers were at the Chinese immigration center on Nepal's border when the flood crashed through. This is NPR. European Union and NATO leaders are supporting Germany in its declaration that the presence of three armed drones last month at or near Leipzig airport were a hybrid attack by Russia. Terry Schultz reports EU foreign ministers will discuss a joint response when they meet.
3: Germany will ask its fellow EU members to support tougher sanctions on Russia at a regular meeting of EU foreign ministers. The German foreign minister said he'll propose blacklisting more Russian individuals connected to hybrid attacks and more intensively targeting Russian oil tankers. EU foreign policy chief Kaya Kallas says Russia wants to scare Europe, but that it won't work.
4: To the contrary, we will increase our support to Ukraine and invest in our own defense. This is the best way to stop Putin.
3: NATO Secretary General Mark Rutte said the alliance stands in full solidarity with Germany and that he welcomes the retaliatory measures announced by Berlin. For NPR News, I'm Terry Schultz in Brussels.
0: Tropical storm Edouard has made landfall in Louisiana near Johnson Bayou. Rain and thunderstorms focused along the Louisiana coastline will continue to expand northwestward into southeastern Texas. Forecasters say flooding downpours will continue along and inland from the Louisiana and Texas coast through tomorrow. Although localized flash flooding can occur in southeastern Texas, the rain will also be beneficial for areas in drought. Having been asked to do so by President Trump, Apple Maps has changed Lake Ontario's name to Lake America. For U.S. users, it's still Lake Ontario in Canada. I'm Louise Schiavone, NPR News.
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9: I'm Lauren Feiner, and I'm a senior policy reporter with The Verge.
10: And Lauren, what did Meta just agree to? Because people are saying it's a big deal.
9: Yeah, so there's two parts of what Meta agreed to. First is the money. They agreed to pay about $17.1 billion to the states over 10 years, but $5 billion of that will only kick in if YouTube and TikTok agree to similar terms and their own payment to the states.
11: This is the most accountability that social media has ever faced.
12: We're making Meta pay.
13: I think they are admitting fault by this settlement, this agreement, but they're also showing that they did wrong.
9: So that's the money side of things. And then you have the actual business changes that they agreed to. So they agreed to things including a 2-hour usage limit across its apps daily.
14: They're not going to be notifications and alerts keeping kids up at night. They're not going to be notifications and alerts distracting kids at school.
9: It changed nighttime and school hour notifications for teens, so those are off by default.
15: An end to displaying the number of likes on a teen's post, a ban on plastic surgery filters, enhanced detection and removal of kids under 13 from these platforms.
9: And it's also going to let teens turn off the personalized algorithm in their feed and get a reverse cron feed that, in theory, the states might believe is less addictive.
16: Meta has essentially surrendered.
10: Okay, let's break it down a little bit and just start with the money. Which states are getting billions of dollars? All of them? Most of them? DC's one of them, even though it's not a state, I heard.
9: Yeah, nearly every state is getting in on this money. It's 47 states and DC and US territories. So it's really almost the entire country that's getting in on the action. One of the states that is not a part of this deal is New Mexico, which, as you might remember, recently got its own deal. So yeah, this is really across the country. Every state is kind of getting in on this.
10: And can you give us a sense of how meaningful $17, $18 billion is to Meta, Mark, and the gang?
9: Yeah. So, you know, obviously, as we know, Meta is a, you know, $1.4-ish trillion company. So this is not a huge sum of money in the grand scheme of things for Meta, especially over the course of 10 years. That said, it's not completely insignificant. And especially at this time when having cash flow is really important to companies like Meta that are involved in the AI race.
10: But like, did their stock price go up or down on the news?
9: It did go up on the news. So it's, yeah. So shareholders clearly saw this as a net positive of, you know, at least there's some more stability here. And this is not something that's going to take down Meta as a business.
10: And part of the deal, as you mentioned, is that Meta is going to hold up some of the settlement until other companies like YouTube, TikTok, Snap follow its lead here. What is that about? Have we ever seen something quite like that before?
9: Yeah, that was a really interesting part of the settlement. I've never really seen anything quite like that before. You know, a settlement in general is something that can only be enforced between the parties. And in this case, it's just Meta and the states who are signing on to this agreement. TikTok and YouTube had nothing to do with this, really, but yet they're being roped in here. And I see that as a little bit of a power move on Meta's part because on the one hand, if they're the only ones who are having to enforce this usage limit across their apps, well, you know, a teenager who is, you know, finally hit their Instagram limit for the day might just go and spend some time on YouTube and TikTok, and they might spend much more time there because they can't get kicked off. So I think it is to Meta's benefit to rope them in here. And by arranging this settlement like this, now Meta is almost incentivizing the state AGs to go even harder after its competitors.
10: And does that feel like it's going to work? Do you think this gamble on Meta's part might pay off? Do we have any idea?
9: I think there's a few signals in both directions. I think there are some pretty strong signals of why YouTube and TikTok might take a deal like this. One is that they could come to a similar calculation that Meta did, that taking a settlement like this, agreeing to some discrete terms of how they should change their apps, is actually for the better for them in the long run. The alternative, for example, might be legislation that is much more ambiguous or confusing for how they should comply with it. One example of that is the Kids Online Safety Act, or COSA, which is a very popular bill in Congress.
17: Now, there's a reason big tech has fought us over the last 5 years trying to keep this bill from passing, and it's because they put profit over our children's safety.
18: Moms are coming forward and saying big tech is aggravating and exacerbating, in fact, profiting from driving toxic content at kids, eating disorders, bullying, sexual harassment, substance abuse.
9: That would impose a duty of care onto social media companies, which means that they would have to take on this responsibility to protect kids in the way that they design their platforms. And that's a lot more difficult for them to figure out how to comply with or worry about who's going to enforce that in the future in whatever administration we're in, than agreeing to some discrete terms of what exactly they're going to change to their apps. So I think that's one reason they might choose to just follow through on a deal like this. On the other hand, they could say, you know what, we're really different from Meta. Our businesses are different. You know, the reason people come to TikTok or YouTube might be different from the reasons they come to Instagram and Facebook. YouTube in particular, I think, would make an argument about being a place that people learn things, they come to for the longer form videos, and it's more of an entertainment app. I think that's kind of language we've seen from them before. Mm-hmm. So I think we could see them take an argument like that a little bit further.
10: I'm glad you brought up Congress, because Congress infamously refuses to regulate social media, though they certainly humor the idea every now and then. Does Meta's settlement become some kind of de facto national policy now that it's sort of, you know, I guess broaching the issue before Congress manages to pass legislation?
9: I think it's quite possible that it does. I think we have seen COSA get fairly far in the last Congress and in this Congress, but it's also become more complicated. The House and the Senate have different versions of the bill right now. So that means even if it passes in either chamber, they're still going to have to reconcile the two, and they're worlds apart. So I think this is very likely going to be the major document that we have that's changing social media regulation, social media norms for the foreseeable future.
10: And remind us what might be dangerous about trusting Meta to self-regulate.
9: The fact that Meta agreed to these terms, I think we can intuit that they believe this is something they can live with, that this isn't going to be, you know, a death knell for their business. They're going to be able to weather the storm. So I think, you know, you have to keep that in mind of like who is coming up with these terms. And of course, the state AG has played a significant role here. And I think they seem very happy with the settlement. But you have to keep in mind that this is not exactly the same as a court order or regulation, and it's applying to one company and its terms that it felt it could live with.
10: And if we're not going to be cynical for a second here, and Meta actually convinces Snap and YouTube and TikTok to go along with them, and all four massive titans essentially adopt the same regulations for miners' usage of their platforms, do we have a better society?
9: I think it depends on how this is all implemented. You know, we have, first of all, the potential privacy issues with age verification that many people have raised already. And then you have the questions of how easy is all of this to just circumvent, and how much do these defaults really do to change teens' behaviors? So I think, you know, it's certainly possible that these all have really long-lasting effects, and that, you know, enough kids will not circumvent the protections, and they will just take the defaults, and it'll change just how teens interact with social media in general. But I think we really do have to see how this all plays out, and if, you know, it lives up to the hopes that a lot of the AGs here really want it to.
10: And how long do we have to wait? Years? Years?
9: Some of the provisions take effect relatively soon, but yeah, there are certain benchmarks within the next year, 2 years for certain standards that Meta has to reach in implementing these.
10: Okay, well, we'll have you back in years to find out how it went.
9: Can't wait.
10: Okay, remember a minute ago when Lauren said,
9: you know, we have, first of all, the potential privacy issues with age verification that many people have raised already.
10: We're going to raise those issues next on Today Explained.
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23: My name is Paresh Devay. I'm a senior writer at Wired covering big tech companies, including Meta.
10: Okay, great. And we just spoke to Lauren at The Verge about all of these new policies that Meta is going to institute to protect kids from the terrors of social media. But they're all kind of built upon, perhaps obviously, knowing how old a given user is. How does Meta know how old a given user is?
23: Well, first is the obvious. When we go and sign up for one of these accounts on Instagram or Facebook, you enter in a birthday. And so the first thing Meta is relying on is what users say, which it's, as we all know, it's very easy to fudge what year you're born in. I put in a fake birthday on tons of services that I sign up for.
10: I hear that's very popular on dating apps.
23: That's not a great place to do it, maybe, if you want to land a long-term relationship, but you know, neither here nor there. The second is trying to use signals to guesstimate a user's age. So if you're logging in at certain times of day, if you are talking to certain accounts and those people are of a certain age and Meta has reliable assurance that those people are a certain age, it can kind of triangulate all these signals to guess that you might be a teenager if you're not using it, you know, mostly during the school day. Another option, if Meta believes or suspects you're a teenager and you want to prove that you are actually an adult, you can upload a photo ID or you can take a video selfie. And again, that's where AI comes into play, where AI kind of estimates a user's age based off of that video selfie. And the photo ID could be faked, but at least it gives a level of assurance more than you just selecting a random birth year.
10: So it sounds sort of like an imprecise science. Is that fair?
23: Correct. It's still very messy. One of the things that you hear from the tech industry is because there are all these new laws, settlements, regulations coming into play that touch on age verification, the technology will naturally improve because there's a lot more investment. The industry that provides some of these age assurance technologies insists that even in just the last few years, the technology has improved because we're using it also for identity verification now, for things like logging into public services. You saw because of all the fraud that was happening during the pandemic, you know, a lot of investment in identity verification services that have significantly improved. And so maybe the same happens with age verification.
10: Okay, so the tech side of this is saying we've gotten better at this. Is it true? Have they gotten better at it? Do we know? Do we have receipts?
23: Well, that's one of the things that the settlement will provide for, that there will be independent auditing of the technologies that Meta adopts for age assurance, and they will be held to certain quality standards. The settlement variously requires false positives of no more than 5-10%.
10: Okay.
23: Then and Meta has to make sure that the technologies it is using or adopting, buying, building, adhere to those. And that is, you know, significant because one of the big criticisms of this settlement is that there is not enough situations or provisions where Meta is held to quantifiable standards. Well, this is one of them when it comes to age assurance.
10: Huh. So has anyone else tried this? As we established with Lauren, like the United States is not exactly leading the pack in terms of tech regulation, but I wonder if there's another country, continent out there that has these protections in place and has better determined than we have whether or not they actually work.
23: The big one on everyone's minds that is comparable to the U.S. is Australia, which in December enacted a ban on teenage, you know, use of social media under 16.
24: This is about letting kids be kids. It's also about empowering parents to be able to have those discussions with their children.
25: We want children to have their childhood and we want parents to have peace of mind. So this reform will not just change a law, it will change a generation.
23: And therefore, social media platforms have had to enact, you know, these sort of same measures that Meta is now discussing to make sure that people under 16 years old are not using their platforms. It's not working so well, I think, is the takeaway so far. So the issue is that, or maybe it's not an issue, depending on how you look at it, is that the law in Australia wasn't super prescriptive. It didn't say you have to use this specific technology or your technology has to be this good. And the platforms also aren't held to, you know, the most significant fines. And therefore, it's been kind of messy.
0: My friends will just go, hey, Dad, can you scan your face on this thing? And they'll be like, yeah, sure, I'll do the thing or whatever.
1: I squinted up my eyes and face, looked at the camera, covered up my teeth, and it worked. Just let me through.
3: There's genuinely like a million ways to circumvent the ban.
23: Initial reports suggest that, yes, there was a wave of like account cancellations and account deletions. And yes, there have been some, you know, teens who have rightfully stopped using these platforms. Parents feel more comfortable telling their kids that they're not allowed to use it because it's illegal. But there are still plenty of teens on these platforms. You know, the usage of TikTok has barely dipped. Usage of YouTube has barely dipped.
4: Ever since the social media ban, I have not been asked for age verification at all. And I'm still using those apps till this day.
21: A lot of my friends still have it and it didn't really work.
23: And one of the arguments is that there's also an exemption for public content. So if content is public on these platforms, well, then the teens can access it. And Australia's regulators are right now asking for more investigatory powers, more fining powers, so that they can really crack down on this and force the companies to do better.
22: I remember being a teenager and trying to do things that I wasn't allowed to do. And what I remember is we always found a way. How are the kids these days getting around age verification on social media?
23: I think it's determination. It's not that difficult. For example, in the setup that Meta provides, where you can unlock certain features in teen accounts when you link a parent to your account, but it doesn't necessarily have to be a parent. It could be an older sibling. It could be another caregiver, someone else who is over 18 that is willing to...
22: It could be a guy on the street corner, right?
23: Well, potentially, right? And one of the things that the AGs talked specifically about in the settlement hearing last week is that they've asked Meta to make sure that there aren't like parent mills that pop up where kids go to find a quote-unquote parent, be their guardian on Instagram to allow them to access more features and get around certain time limits. So, yeah, I mean, with determination, teens are finding a way and, you know, the tools can only keep up so much.
22: So that is one bucket of concerns there, that these tools are imprecise and that kids are going to find a way around them and there's going to be a lot of leakage, let's say. Another host of concerns are built around privacy, right? Could you tell us about the issues there?
23: Not just privacy, but also free expression. It is increasingly becoming the case that you cannot browse the web anonymously. You have to enter a valid email address to read the news often. You have to upload your ID to access increasingly number of websites, including pornography websites in certain states. So there's that, the privacy side. And there's also been arguments that we are hampering free expression, including of children, by forcing them into these schemes where they cannot access certain content or they can't post certain content because they must verify their age to do so, or that they are completely blocked from accessing certain services.
22: Now, I'm guessing most of the parents at the parent mill aren't worried about their kids being able to access pornography or certainly post anything of that nature. What are the free speech issues that parents might be concerned about?
23: Well, it's not necessarily parents, but sometimes the kids themselves. So you could imagine a kid living in a situation where their parents do not support their sexuality choices.
22: Mm.
23: Those kids look for community online. You know, from a free expression standpoint, that is something that activists have really zeroed in on, that these age verification technologies, these restrictions, these bans on social media can really hamper the ability of those teenagers and lead them to the same sort of issues, whether it be self-harm or other, you know, mental challenges, psychological challenges. It'll lead them in that same direction that we're trying to prevent by putting these bans and limitations in the first place.
22: Is there a better way about this? I mean, obviously a conversation's going to start right now between Meta and YouTube and Snap and TikTok, or maybe it already has, but they're going to come in here and say, we are going to participate, we're not going to participate. Do you think they may say, actually, we came up with a better way?
23: It seems hard to fathom that, but that may be one argument that they make. You could give them the benefit of the doubt that, yes, if all the platforms are forced to have some baseline protections in place, that ultimately leads to incentives to allow those to be in place and create sort of this baseline okay experience that people can have with reasonable safeguards in place. And then two, this settlement, we do know, provides for independent monitoring. Is that enough of a kind of stick? You know, can that monitoring team continue to provide oversight, kind of sit on Meta's shoulder, be the angel of good intentions, devil of bad intentions? Can it kind of keep nudging Meta towards staying on course and not trying to deviate from these protections? Possibly. So that may be the best solution we have at this point.
22: Read Paresh at Wired.com. 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Hadi Mawagdi and Avishai Artsy produced. Amina Al-Sadi edited. Gabriel Dunatov was on fact verification. David Tatasciore and Bridger Dunnigan mixed. I'm Sean Ramos. When I saw someone on social media say something like, Meta should do restrictions for parents next. And I was like, yeah, that hits.
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8: Even if you have access to a computer and have access to the internet, if you don't have access to AI in your own language, you will not be able to use it and learn from it.
7: We discuss differing attitudes to tech regulation and a look at hardware designed to care for the elderly. That's all to come after the latest world news.
11: BBC News with Roisin Hasty. Iran says US forces have struck a wedding in the south of the country, killing four people and injuring dozens more. The US military said it was aware of the reports, but that it never targeted civilians. Washington has ramped up its attacks on Iranian targets after weeks of relative calm. President Putin has taken aim at Germany, accusing it of planting evidence to blame Moscow for an attempted drone attack at Leipzig airport last month. Mr. Putin said without providing any evidence that Berlin was doing so to shore up support for Chancellor Friedrich Merz. Mr. Putin has also given an upbeat assessment of Russia's military campaign against Ukraine, saying he believes the Ukrainians will keep crumbling. But he also acknowledged that Ukrainian attacks inside Russia have inflicted damage. The government-dominated National Assembly in Venezuela has approved a controversial new deal with the United States. It hands Washington control of more than a fifth of the South American country's oil reserves. A U.S. judge has said the suspect in the killing of the conservative activist Charlie Kirk should face trial on capital murder charges, and prosecutors can seek the death penalty. Tyler Robinson is accused of shooting Mr. Kirk. Nigeria says the United States will pull out around 200 military personnel by the end of September, drawing down a short deployment aimed at countering Islamist militants. Officials said it did not signal a weakening of ties. The spending record for the English Premier League summer transfer window has been broken for a second consecutive year. Football clubs have spent more than $4.2 billion so far. And research has shown that an at-home urine test was able to detect more than 9 in 10 cases of bladder cancer. The study involved nearly 1,000 patients at 7 hospitals in England and Scotland. BBC News.
12: Hello and welcome to Tech Life, the programme about technology and how it affects the world around us. I'm Shona McCallum. This week, what if AI doesn't speak your language? English dominates the internet, and that online material helps train the AI tools millions of us now use. So where does that leave people whose mother tongues barely feature online? I'll be finding out about a project helping AI work in more of the world's languages and why it matters.
8: If you have a large language model that can speak a particular language, it will have the ability to translate, and it also will have the ability to even teach other that particular language.
12: Also coming up, regulating tech might sound as appealing as a trip to the dentist, but like your checkup, it's important. With Europe and the United States taking different approaches, we'll ask who gets to set the rules and what that means for the rest of us. And from helping people stay independent to offering companionship, there's a growing range of technology aimed at older people. We'll look at some of the products out there and ask how useful they really are.

0: From PRX, this is the Moth Radio Hour. I'm your host, Peter Aguero. In this show, we are turning the spotlight to a department at the Moth that has been meaningfully changing lives for over a decade, the Moth's Education Program. Since we first walked into a school in 2012, we've worked with more than 2,300 high school and college students from New York City, from around the country, and around the world. Today, we're listening to some of our more recent stories. Some were told on stage for the first time right after the students had taken an 8-week workshop, and others got a few tries at telling before we got to hear them again. Just in time for back to school, we theme this hour Fresh Starts. These workshops usually start with folks sitting in a circle, introductions, a little known fact about yourself, and then the ice starts to break before it all tumbles down and we're ready to be vulnerable together. You know, I used to be a classroom teacher about three lifetimes ago, and teaching's always given me this tremendous satisfaction. I really missed it, and I started going to the Moth Slams in 2007, and one day, the producer, Jen Hickson, asked for volunteers to teach storytelling for the Moth. I jumped on it, and I bugged Jen about it for weeks until I got on the roster. I've been teaching with the Moth now for 18 years. It's a tremendous honor, and there's a joy that comes from teaching folks how to be honest with themselves and how to talk about it in a crystal clear way. You go into these classrooms and you talk to these kids and no one's ever listened to them like this before. They haven't ever had the opportunity to get in front of people and say something from their mind without having to convince anybody of the value of what it is they're saying. Most of these kids, you get in there and they're like, I don't have any stories. There's nothing I have to say. No one's going to care. And by the end of that 6 or 8 weeks or however long you get to spend time together, they figured it out. They realize it, that their stories have value. Their experiences are real. They're theirs, and they can help themselves and they can help others. All you got to do is start at the beginning and tell the truth. So, this hour is focused on the Moth Education Program, Moth EDU for short. So sit back and listen. No pressure. You won't be graded on your participation. Our first story comes from Arva Chaykin. Arva participated in the Moth Story Lab, which is an 8-week storytelling workshop, in person or virtual, for high school students in New York City and around the country. She went on to tell her story at the Education Grand Slam. Here's Arva.
1: I was entering high school at a progressive religious school, and it was considered progressive because there were mixed gender classes. I walked in on my first day with a brand new dress that went below my knees and a boatload of optimism. I was really excited for this school because this was the only Jewish school in the tri-state area that offered BC calculus. And I decided, because I knew someone who did it, that I was going to take BC calculus my sophomore year. And in preparation, I took Algebra 2 the summer before high school. I looked at my schedule that first day, and I saw that third period on Monday was Algebra 2. The school didn't know me. I didn't know them. I'm sure it would all be okay, and by Tuesday morning, I'd be in a pre-calculus class. You know that really annoying kid in math class who sits in the front row, has their hands super glued in the air, and doesn't let the teacher finish asking the questions before answering? I was determined to be that kid. After class, I went up to my teacher and showed him my transcript. He looked at me and he said, "It's my first day too. I don't know what I'm doing. You're going to have to go talk to the head of the math department." In order to find the head of the math department, I had to find the math department, which was also known as the bunker. Located in the basement of my school, it had no windows, no natural light, just flickering halogen lights that cast everyone in a sickly pallor. The head of the math department looked at my grade in Algebra 2, and then he looked at me, and he told me, "We'll see after your first test." That's a little unreasonable, but not totally unreasonable. I got an 102 on my first test. Wonderful. He looked at my 102, and then he looked at me, and he said, "We'll see after your second test." Was 102 not enough? I didn't do as well on my second test. I got a 98. He looked at my 98, and then he looked at me, and he said, "It's too late in the school year. You can't take pre-calculus this year. I'm sorry." I thought this was ridiculous, and my mother thought this was ridiculous, so by the end of that day, I was signed up for an online pre-calculus class outside of school. I should mention at this point that when someone else asked the head of the math department why I couldn't take BC Calculus my sophomore year and pre-calculus my freshman year, he explained that they didn't have enough resources for me. They did have four boys, though, taking advanced math at the time, so I guess four is just the maximum. At the end of my freshman year of high school, I returned to the bunker with my pre-calculus grade. He looked at my pre-calculus grade, and then he looked at me, and then he looked at the A-plus again, and he looked at me and he said, "You know, we have this program where you can take pre-calculus over the summer." I pointed to my grade and I told him, "I've already taken this class," and he said, "No, our pre-calculus is different." After spending that summer taking pre-calculus, I can testify that the unit circle is still the unit circle, no matter where you learn it. I was allowed to take BC Calculus my sophomore year. And for the first time in my high school math career, I really felt like I was flying. I was learning integrals. I was learning derivatives. I learned something called a Taylor series, which is really cool. It's when you have a function, and then you use derivatives to approximate that function in a series. And as you add them up and you add more terms to the series, the closer and closer it approximates the function. And it's just beautiful to watch. It's also how calculators do math. And so it really broke my heart a little when an older boy who had taken BC Calculus his sophomore year came up to me and told me that maybe it wasn't such a good idea to take it your sophomore year because he got a 4 and I'd have to work really, really, really hard to get a 5. I was not interested in taking pre-calculus a third time, so I continued on. And later on that year, a freshman boy asked me whether it was a good idea to take BC Calculus my sophomore year. And after further questioning, it came out that he had actually been offered the spot and wasn't even sure whether he wanted it. Another freshman girl came up to me with the same question, and I told her it was a fantastic idea, and if she really was interested, she should email the head of the math department. Before we both went our separate ways, me to history and her to Hebrew, she told me teasingly, "You better get a 5, which is the highest score you can get on an AP, so I can take this class too." She was only joking. Later on, I went to math class, and I was learning integration by parts. And while my math teacher was in the middle of writing out a U, he all of a sudden capped his marker, placed it carefully in the tray, and turned around to face me. He clasped his hands together and told me, "If you don't get a 5 on this exam, it'll reflect badly on me, and it will reflect badly on you. So you have to get a 5. No pressure, but you have to get a 5. I did, in fact, get a 5 on the BC Calculus exam. Maybe because I took Algebra 2 twice and Pre-Calculus twice. And I no longer attend that school. But more importantly, that freshman girl, she's taking BC Calculus there as a sophomore. Thank you.
0: That was Arva Chaykin. She is now at university, and would you believe she majors in computer science and math? Arva still loves Pascal's Triangle and a Taylor series, and is a member of the university's debate team.

0: Our next story was told by Edie Wadman. We met Edie at the Moth Story Lab here in New York. Here's Edie at the Moth's Education Grand Slam in the spring of 2025.
1: I grew up in this weird suburban neighborhood of Brooklyn, perfect for Verizon commercials, because the houses look like they could be anywhere, and the streets look like they were made for playing Kick the Can. I had four friends growing up who lived on Kick the Can Street, aka the cul-de-sac around the corner from my house. And so all throughout elementary school, I would go over there and we would make up games, most of which involving eating dirt. And as we got older and we reached middle school, I would go over there and we would sit on the cul-de-sac and plan our future. Specifically, a backpacking trip around Europe that we would take the second that we graduated from high school. In order to fund said trip, we needed funds, so we came up with business ideas. Starting a famous clothing line, starting a famous rock band, anything that can make us lots and lots of money. But growing up, I was always more of a realist. And when we were kids, I was the first one to suggest that maybe we bring the dirt eating to a gentle close. And as we got older, I was the first one to point out that none of us could really sew, never mind play a musical instrument. But at 12 years old, there was one business idea that I thought could take us to Europe, and that was babysitting. So one day, we walked around the neighborhood and we plastered flyers on every single lamppost with our 12-year-old phone numbers written in block print. What could go wrong? And we waited, and we waited. And when we waited some more, and when weeks passed, and we hadn't received a single call, I was crushed. 4 years later, I tried again. It took until about a month before my 16th birthday for me to finally book my first gig. The big girl way, not through flyers on lampposts, but through Facebook. My first gig was around the corner from Kick the Can Street, so I knew the route well. I walked over confidently. Went up the elevator confidently, walked down the hallway confidently, shook their hand confidently. I had felt ready to take care of kids since I was a kid, so I was feeling pretty confident. I waved goodbye. I turned to the baby. And then it began. The ear-splitting scream and the blubbering tears. Her mom was probably still in the elevator. It had been 15 seconds. There was no way I could ask for help now that would ruin my Facebook reputation. And so I waited. 10 minutes, 20 minutes. I bounced her on my hip. I cradled her in my arms the way one does to a baby, so I have heard. But nothing helped. At this point, she was foaming at the mouth like a James Bond villain. Clearly, I was killing her. And so I gave in. I called her mom. I was like, hey, any chance you're still in the neighborhood? I don't really know what to do right now. And she was so nice. She was like, don't worry, girl. I'm right up the block. Come on over. And so we went on over. I took the baby downstairs. I asked the UPS man for help with the buttons and the straps and the mechanics of the stroller because it is not self-explanatory. And we went down the block and there her mom was. And she was all, hey, girl. And I was all, hey, girl. And she was so nice. We spent the rest of the hour talking about Brooklyn punk bands and what the kids are up to these days. But I felt like screaming, how should I know? How should I know what the kids are up to these days? I am not a kid. I am a babysitter. I thought that when I walked into that apartment, I would be treated like an equal. I thought that after I put the baby to sleep and her mom came home, we could sip sangria and talk about tariffs, but no. As soon as those 2 hours were up, she waved a very sweet goodbye and paid me in full all $30, but it was humiliating. I didn't want that money. It was clear she didn't take me seriously. No one was ever going to take me seriously the way that I had wanted to be taken seriously. So I was just going to give up. That was it right then, right there. No more of this. But I didn't give up because the Facebook post was still up. And not only was I still booking gigs, but I was raking them in. And they didn't immediately start to get easier. No one tells you what to do when a 3-year-old puts pesto on his penis at the dinner table. But then they did start to get easier. I started to babysit for some older kids, and they taught me their own games, robot card games, indoor bowling. And I made up some new games of my own, mainly tricks to help get them to brush their teeth on time. And by the time their parents came home, they were always fast asleep. Somehow, along the way, I had become a pretty good babysitter. I eventually made enough money to pay for my portion of the European backpacking trip. We leave in a week. The day after I graduate from high school, just as we planned. 4 weeks after that, we arrive home. 2 weeks after that, I go to college in California, away from my parents and those kids and their parents in the street where I first attempted to play the mythological game of kick the can. It is a weirder feeling than I would have thought, knowing that I am about to go through this major transition from childhood into adulthood, officially. But it's also kind of nice being in such a liminal space. I don't want to be treated younger than I am. I never have. But I also kind of don't want to be treated older than I am. When I'm babysitting and I'm reading to a kid and they're laughing and they're having a good time and they slip up and they call me mom, it's super cute and it feels great because I know that I am doing an excellent job. But I realized that I like to go home after that and tell my own mom that that had just happened. Thank you.
0: That was Edie Wadman. Edie loves walking in Prospect Park and scanning the sky for pigeons flying in formation. She says she no longer eats dirt and has met more fellow herbivores than ever in her first year at Pomona College. She offered a bit of advice for her fellow babysitters. Never lie about knowing how to change a diaper. You will not get hired back. To see photos from Edie's trip to Vienna and the early days of her babysitting venture, please visit themoth.org.

0: In a moment, a journey in the woods and a game of manhunt. 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
4: I'm Peter O'Dowd. A federal judge temporarily blocked the Postal Service from pressing ahead with the president's plan to restrict mail-in voting. A whistleblower says that plan is flawed. Some states say it's election interference. So, what is the future of mail-in voting 2 months before the midterms? 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
0: From PRX, this is the Moth Radio Hour. I'm Peter Aguero. We've been listening to stories of turning over a new leaf and hitting the reset button. This next story reminds us that sometimes starting over means bringing a piece of the past with you. It comes from Max Twatko. Max told this at a Grand Slam at BK1 in Brooklyn, New York.
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8: I live in the woods, not in a fun treehouse way or off-the-grid way, but I live in the woods in a way that my house is right here and the woods are right here. Actually, more like this. But I really never gave a lot of thought to them or cared much for them. Well, besides when I'd curse them for making my Wi-Fi lag while playing Fortnite. But that's up until I found myself playing Manhunt with my friends in March of 2019. And this game, I don't know if you guys know what Manhunt is, but it's like tag on steroids. And this was a particularly kind of ethereal game of Manhunt, surreal game of Manhunt. Because it was a monkey's wedding, which, for those of you who aren't as well-versed as myself in South African slang, is when the sun and the rain are happening simultaneously. So, I don't know if you've experienced a monkey's wedding personally, let alone one in the woods, but it's kind of, it's beautiful, it's surreal. You can kind of see the rain and the sun plugging the gaps of the trees up above. And I was really just, I could feel myself in the moment. It felt like one of those moments where you're just present and you're having fun, smiling, laughing. And eventually we were tired, sweaty, probably pretty smelly as teenage boys tend to be after they run around. So we started to head back towards my house. And when I crossed the threshold that kind of marks where the woods end and my backyard begins, everything rushed back to me. I felt this sense of guilt. And that's when I remembered the reason that we were here today. And it was for my sister, Scarlett Shiva, who had passed 24 hours earlier. And basically a Shiva is when, in the Jewish religion, you have friends and family come and celebrate somebody's life that passed. And I felt guilty because my sister was gone, but I was here happy. And I had really only seen grief portrayed in movies or books, and I'd never seen it portrayed as a 10-year-old running around with his friends in the rain playing Manhunt. So I was kind of at a loss. The Shiva was ending, and my friends were leaving, and it started to really hit me, all of these emotions. So I went in to the house where my mom was, who's my confidant, and my biggest supporter. She always gives me the proper advice, I'd say. And I went to her and I told her, you know, is there something wrong with me? I mean, my sister died 24 hours ago and I'm here playing Manhunt with my friends, smiling, having a great time as if nothing happened. And she said to me that if you let everything the world throws at you, big or small, get you down, then you're never going to be truly happy. And that my sister Scarlett would have wanted me to be free and live for the both of us. So at the time, I probably said something like, that's stupid, or just dismissed it, because I wasn't really in the mood to take advice, and I thought she was just helping me mask my weird coping mechanism. But I was tired, so I started to walk to my room, but my feet took a hold of me, and they took me to my sister's room. So I entered her room, and now this is going to sound really weird, but each person has a distinct smell, and when they're gone from the earth, their smell can still remain. And I smelled my sister as though she was there, and I sat down on her bed, and I could feel her sitting next to me. I could almost feel it. And then I laid down on the pillow, and I let my thoughts wander. I found myself, my thoughts swirling and kind of a montage, like a movie montage of my memories that I made with her playing. I could remember us throwing water balloons at each other in our house in Pennsylvania. And I could even remember the car ride there where we fought the whole time and she made my dad kick me out of the car. But then that's when I noticed that without all of those memories, her death wouldn't have had such a profound impact on me, and that their joy and pain can coexist. Kind of like that monkey's wedding. Even if it's raining, the sun can still shine. I let my eyes close, I went to sleep, and I had the best sleep of my life. Thank you.
0: That was Max Trotko. Max is a high school senior from Westchester, New York, and a soon-to-be Texas Longhorn. He's the founder of Voyaged, a nonprofit expanding access to student travel. He loves telling and collecting stories, and he lives with his mom and a menagerie of rescue animals. I had the honor of hosting the show when Max told this story. It was a beautiful and cold night in Brooklyn, and I was stunned by Max's sophisticated and measured contemplation on grief. It stayed with me for a while. I got to have a conversation with Max recently, and it felt like a gift to get to sit with him just a little longer. And we wanted to share it with you. I'm just out of curiosity, but you know, when you're young, you don't really have a sense of even what grief is. And as you get older, you're forced to deal with it because it's part of life. Because I feel like you carry that with you for a long time, you know?
9: Yeah, I mean, I definitely agree with that. I mean, I'd say that like, it's kind of a sad thing to say, but like, I feel like a lot of the time, you know, grief can be like almost dormant. And I mean, it's not like I don't think of my sister for months, but you know, it's not like at this point, you know, it's been 7-8 years.
0: Yeah.
9: And I, you know, it's sad to say, but I don't always think of her every day. I mean, obviously it's always gonna stick with you. You know, it can, you know, rear its head at different times, but, and it's always with you. That's for certain. So even though, you know, my life had kind of completely changed, you know, been turned upside down within a day, I was still kind of the same person. And in a lot of ways, my life was still the same. So yeah, I think it's really kind of interesting how two things can really be true at once. And you can even feel multiple ways at once, even if they're contradicting emotions. So yeah, I definitely think that was kind of a big, I guess, if I could impart a piece of information, that would probably be, you know, what my story was trying to impart.
0: Did you find it helpful to be able to give voice to it? Like, because it was very specific about the story, that it was about the grief and you very much stared it right in the face. So I guess the real question is, like, Did you find that to be a benefit for you?
9: Yeah, I think it really was a benefit because, I mean, obviously the people were one thing, like, you know, telling it in front of people, but I'd say like the most uncomfortable part to me was probably saying all that out loud because, yeah. You know, I mean, I'd say that I've always been like good about expressing my emotions, but at the same time, it's, you know, difficult to even want to think about that in my own head. And it was really nice to, I mean, I didn't go into the Moth program thinking that that was my story. I mean, I don't even fully remember how it came to be my story, but I, you know, it felt very cathartic to say out loud and express myself. And it was nice because it felt like more formatted than it kind of,
0: it gave a structure.
9: Really gave story, a structure. Yeah, exactly.
0: It gave a structure to this amorphous bunch of feelings.
9: Mm-hmm.
0: Do you remember a moment, you know, anything from the workshop? Because it's fascinating. Like, how did I even get here? And it's from a series of questions that you don't even realize. So, like, was there any moments or questions or activities or insights that you remember that were really helpful in the workshop?
9: Honestly, I think there might have been one from you that kind of stuck with me. Like when I was telling it, it was maybe the dress rehearsal when we'd first met you.
0: Okay.
9: But I remember like the story was pretty final, but I, for some reason, wasn't saying like my sister Scarlett's name. And I mean, I didn't even realize that I wasn't saying her name. But I feel like when I put it in, for me, it felt kind of honestly really good to say her name because when you kind of say someone's name, it feels more like, you know, they're kind of living, or even if they're not living, they're still, their memory is still living.
0: If there was something in your story or something that didn't fit and you'd love people to know, something about Scarlett or you and Scarlett?
9: I mean, there's a ton of things that come to mind, but the first thing that kind of comes to mind, which is kind of silly, but all of the bickering we did, even as young kids, we would literally bicker so much that on one of our family trips, my dad jokingly, obviously, told me to go out of the car. And then he said that he was going to leave me at the gas station like while they were all at, like, that was how much we were fighting. But I always remember then right after we would make up, we were like really best friends. And even though we were young, I always like could tell her anything. And I just felt myself around her.
0: That's beautiful, man. Thank you so much for sharing. Max Trucco, everyone. In a moment, we head into a bumpy senior year and then to the start of law school when the Moth Radio Hour continues.

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5: A whistleblower says the Postal Service plan to monitor absentee voting is flawed. 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
6: From PRX, this is the Moth Radio Hour. I'm Peter Aguero. There's an embroidered sampler at my desk at home with a sort of mantra on it I came to with my therapist, Nadine. It says, I resent that I have to accept this. This pretty much sums up the way I believe we can make it through this maddening and beautiful world. With that in mind, here's Hope Guzzle. Hope told her story at a final share after a 3-day Moth workshop with Fordham Law students learning to tell their own stories so they can better tell the stories of others. Here's Hope.
7: In June of 2024, I was diagnosed with stage 4 colon cancer, which was really inconvenient because I was supposed to be starting law school in August. It had been my lifelong dream to go to law school, and I'd already delayed it once. My junior year of college, I was diagnosed with stage 3 colon cancer, and I had to push my LSAT setting back, and I just could not go through that again. So I said, okay, I will fly home to beautiful, sunny Tampa, Florida, get my colon removed, and then we will figure out what kind of treatment I could get. The doctor presented me with two potential paths. Either I could get chemotherapy and radiation, which would be incredibly invasive and was the more traditional approach. But some people in my situation could be eligible for a pretty revolutionary form of immunotherapy offered up in New York City, conveniently where I was planning to go to law school. So after I recovered, kind of, from surgery, my mother, my grandfather, and I flew up to New York, met with my genius, amazing doctor, Dr. Sirsak, over at MSK, and was cleared to go to law school. I was not only cleared for the treatment, but was cleared to completely live my life normally. She just suggested that maybe I lay back a little, relax, and maybe take law school a little bit easier than most people. So long as I did that, when I met back with her in January to ensure the treatment was working, all should be fine. I took her words of advice, paid my obscene amount of money to Fordham, and decided to ignore everything she told me. I decided I was going to be a killer. I wasn't going to talk to anyone. I was going to work 80 hours a week. I was going to live and breathe the law. And when I wasn't doing that, I was going to listen to legal podcasts. So suffice to say, I was really fun to hang out around. In doing so, I made myself incredibly sick. I would be studying nonstop so that I wouldn't sleep, and I really needed to sleep with the treatment, and then I'd get really bad brain fog, and then I would get back to studying, or I would be throwing up, and then I would be in the bathroom for hours, and I would think, oh my God, I missed that time I could have been studying. That was all I could think. So then I would stay up later, and then the brain fog would get worse. You get the idea. It really wasn't great. But I continued on like that until finals. I put my everything into it. I cared so much about these grades. For those of you who are in law school, first year grades are really shown to be the end all be all. They're so important to people. So I was putting that pressure on myself. You don't get your grades back until December, so I got to relax. When I came home, my mom said, I'm so happy to see you. Let's get that cancer appointment set up with your doctor. And I was like, oh, yeah, that's not great, but we'll go do that. So I get to relax. We fly up in January. I quickly learned that the day that I meet with my doctor is the same day that I get my 1L grades back. This was devastating. I went from being kind of anxious about the appointment to super anxious about the grades. Like, that was all I could focus on. It was pretty ridiculous. My mom stays with me. We take the cab over from my apartment on the west side over to the Upper East to go meet with my doctor. She walks in, huge smile on her face. She says the treatment is working so well. It's amazing. My mom's crying. I'm crying. She's crying. It was wonderful. My mom and I decide to go celebrate with some overpriced light Italian fare over at San Ambrose. And yeah, we walk in. We have the warm wood paneling. We go sit down. I sit on this like weird kind of velvet booth where I'm just picking at my $50 really mediocre pasta, surrounded by the weirdest people ever. When my group chat starts blowing up saying, oh my God, 1L grades completely dropped. So I go to the bathroom. It was cold, and that should have been a sign. I check my phone, and guys, the grades were really bad. They were really bad. I don't mean like, oh my God, I always had a 4.0, and now I have a 3.7. How am I going to? No, that's not what I'm talking about. They were atrociously bad. And I just break down. I almost throw up. I'm so upset. But I, you know, splash some water on my face and go out back to my mom. She can tell I'm a little upset. She knows me pretty well, and I'm also horrible at hiding my emotions. And then she asked me what's wrong. And I say, well, mom, to be honest, like the treatment stuff, that's like great. But my grades were like pretty bad. And I tell her this. And she looks at me and she goes, are you f***ing kidding me? You just found out that you aren't going to die. And this is what you're worried about? Some like slightly below average grades? Give me a break. And I knew she was right. I felt like I was dying, which is crazy because I literally just found out that I wasn't. But yeah, I just realized I couldn't control any of my emotions. So I say, wow, I'm being a psychopath right now. I really should not be acting like this. So I decide maybe I can't control how I feel in this moment, but maybe I should try to act like a normal person moving forward. So I do some crazy stuff. I start talking to people and I meet like three that I actually like, which is really exciting in law school. I start going on walks occasionally. I call my family members, even the really annoying ones. And I start to actually feel a little better. And this recovery of sorts wasn't perfectly linear. I definitely had moments where I kind of went back to the behavior that I was mirroring before. But I was better and I was getting better. And the grades actually got better, which was really exciting. And the more I've leaned into work-life balance throughout the duration of my treatment, the better my outcomes have been. So while I would never say I was grateful for having had cancer, because that would be a big fat lie, I am grateful for what it taught me about balancing success and life. I can still go after these big, lofty goals while making sure and prioritizing having a bigger, more beautiful life. Thank you.
6: That was Hope Guzzle. Hope is originally from Tampa, Florida, and is in her third year of Fordham Law. She's excited to share that her treatment is wrapping up very soon. To celebrate and thank her amazing medical team, she'll be running the New York City Marathon in November to raise money for Fred's team, the official running team at Memorial Sloan Kettering to support cancer research. She's never run before, but this feels like a fantastic way to start. Whew!

0: Our final story is told by Andrew McGill. Andrew told us at the Education Main Stage Matinee, where once a year we invite schools to join us for two class periods in the morning to enjoy a live storytelling show. There's a DJ playing when they walk in. The lights are low. There's free merch. Andrew, who is about to share his story, was the host of the event. Here's Andrew, live at the Moss Education Main Stage Matinee.
1: I realized in high school, my report card never really matched who I was. Like, the comments on my report card never matched who I was. It was like, talks too much in class. I was like, yeah, I was just telling my boy on why Naruto is the best ninja. Has the ability to do better. I'm like, yeah, but you caught me on a bad day. Truly. Needs to improve their work ethic to reach their full potential. Okay, maybe. Okay, maybe the comments was right. And when I was planning my senior year schedule in the 11th grade, I told my guidance counselor, hey, I'll do whatever. I'm over school. And she's like, you need to take a 6:45 class, a sociology class. Can you do it? I was like, of course I can do it. She said, are you sure? I said, yeah. Who's the teacher? And she said, it's Mr. Bonavita. I said, the dean? She said, yeah. I said, the guy who takes people's hats off their head because it's against school policy? She said, yeah, that's the one. I was like, the guy who wears sandals and jeans all throughout the year? That's my teacher? I was like, this is going to be a breeze. So I remember starting senior year, 6:45, I walk into class, and yes, it was early. So I get into the building, I'm sitting down in class, and Mr. Bonavita is like, this class is going to be fun, but it is going to be a hard class. You need to show up to class to pass. And I was like, all right, cool, whatever. And he said, look around. Everybody look around. And we looked around. And he was like, not everyone here is going to make it to the end of this semester. And I was like, are we going to die? What's happening here? He's like, no, this class starts at 6:45 and not a lot of people are going to make it. You need the commitment, the effort, the time. And I was like, yeah, whatever, man. I got you. And for the next 2 weeks, I did not make it to that 6:45 class, folks. I was late. Every day. And like I said, he was a dean. So I would like be hiding in the lunchroom when I'd see him walk by. And he'd be like, yo, Andrew, you're 6'4", you're black. You can't hide. Why are you trying to hide from me? And he called me over and he said, hey, you're going to fail this class if you don't show up to class. You need to show up to this class. And I was like, ah, whatever. So the next day, I was like 15 minutes late, but I showed up to class. I got into class and he had these turntables set up. And I was like, yo, what's going on here? I thought this was a sociology class. And I go sit down and I asked one of my friends, I was like, yo, what's he doing? And he's like, yo, he's a DJ. I was like, damn, he's a teacher and a DJ? I was like, damn, the DOE's not paying anybody money. And he proceeded to tell us that history doesn't always repeat itself, but it does often rhyme. And then he mixed Single Ladies into Jackson 5, I Want You Back. So the next day, I was like 15 minutes late, but I showed up to class. I got into class, and he had these turntables set up. And I was like, yo, what's going on here? I thought this was a sociology class. And I go sit down, and I asked one of my friends, I was like, yo, what's he doing? And he's like, yo, he's a DJ. I was like, damn, he's a teacher and a DJ? I was like, damn, the DOE's not paying anybody money. And he proceeded to tell us that history doesn't always repeat itself, but it does often rhyme. And then he mixed Single Ladies into Jackson 5, I Want You Back. And it blew my mind for a bit. I was like, what?

0: I Want You Back. And it blew my mind for a bit. I was like, what? And he explained to us, like, yo, this is this is what history, it rhymes and it does these beats, and I'm gonna explain it with my job. I'm a DJ when I don't teach. And it literally blew my mind. I was like, yo, this is actually insane. And from that, I was hooked on class. And I never missed a day. I mean, some days I'd be a little late, but, you know, he taught us, you know, we used Dave Chappelle's Clayton Bigsby to talk about racism. We did The Whitest Kids You Know to talk about Abraham Lincoln and all his history and all his life. At the end of the year, I actually got into his historiography class, and we got to go to D.C., and we got to talk to one of the senators, a civil rights activist, John Lewis, and he told us, you got to get into the right trouble. And I was like, yo, this is amazing. And at the end of the year, I said, hey, Mr. Bonavita, I would love to be a DJ. Like, would you hire me? And he said, no. Yeah. You lazy, you don't really come to class a lot. I'm not gonna trust you with that. Like, DJing is a gift. What I'm gonna give you is a gift, and I don't want you to take it for granted, because this gift can take you anywhere. And I was like, all right, man. So I went home and I thought about all the stuff we learned in class. I was like, you know what, let me just write a letter. I was like, that's what they do in government, right? When something's bad, you just write a letter to Congress, do something. So I wrote him a letter, put it in his mailbox. And he didn't say anything to me. And like a couple days before, you know, we got to graduate, and he says, hey, I'm going to take you on, and you're going to, you know, I'm going to give you a little internship and figure it out. And it's been 15 years, and I'm a DJ now. I'm a dean. And I'm really thankful for the gift that Mr. Bonavita gave me.
1: Andrew McGill is a high school English teacher, stand-up comic, and storyteller, born and raised in Brooklyn, New York. Andrew's been DJing for over 15 years and still works with Mr. B every week. He still enjoys and plays that mix. He's taught a bunch of kids that mix, but it is never as good as it was with Mr. B. To see photos of Andrew and Mr. B DJing, go to themoth.org. Do you have a story of your own fresh start? You can pitch us your story by recording it right on our site. 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
2: It was Stockton, California in the 1970s, a conservative suburban town that used to be an agricultural mecca. Leonard Vonnie was a kid who wore pink button-up Oxfords to class in third grade, and he was teased relentlessly. It really didn't help that he was gentle and kind. After class one day, my third grade teacher, Mrs. Bumpus, handed out blue flyers announcing Little League tryouts to all the boys in our class. So I went up to her desk after class and I asked if I could have a flyer. And she very firmly said no, they were just for boys. And when I pressed her, she told me she didn't have any more flyers and I should go home. The extra blue flyers I saw her put back in her desk. Anyways, I immediately tried to think of a boy who might not want his flyer, and I remembered Leonard Ronnie. I ran to catch up to him and I asked for his flyer, and he gave it to me. Even though I didn't know how to play, I went to the tryouts one cool Saturday morning and stood in the grass, dozens and dozens of 8 and 9-year-old boys waiting to try out. The male coaches stood watching us with their clipboards, and we lined up to run drill after drill. Even though I fumbled along, I didn't know how to play. It was the best day of my life. A week later, I got a call from my new coach, Larry Spraja, and I got instructions for our first practice. It turns out I was good at baseball, and I became one of the best players in our league. I hit the first ball over the fence, and I was nominated by the entire league to our all-star team in my last year. Those years were full of teasing, harassment, and indignities around being the only girl who ever played in our league, but I just didn't care. Every bit of practice, drilling, hours in the hot Central Valley sun, I just couldn't get enough. But none of it would have been possible without Leonard Vonnie. I hope he hears this story one day and he reaches out so I can thank him myself. That crunched up blue flyer stuffed at the bottom of this book bag was like Willy Wonka's golden ticket to me. It was a lifeline. Without Leonard Vonnie, I would have missed the first true love of my life, baseball.
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0: When I graduated from college in 2004, my dad's graduation gift was a dad-daughter trip of my choice anywhere in the world. I chose Athens, but as usual, he did what he wanted, booked us a 10-day fishing trip in Argentina instead. My dad is an outdoorsy Republican card-carrying member of the NRA, whereas I'm an indoorsy queer card-carrying member of the ACLU. My stomach sank as I remembered other dad-daughter trips, hauling antlers up mountains and silently suffering through his heavy-handed lessons about hunting and fishing techniques. A month later, we're in a creek in Argentina, and I'm crying behind my sunglasses as my dad yells at me, critiquing my pathetic cast. And then out of nowhere, he says, "You know who was really good at that? Your grandpa." I flash to my only memory of my dad crying when I was 10 years old. My grandpa had died, and the pastor asked for memories for the eulogy. And my dad said, "My dad taught me to fly fish." And he broke down and sobbed. And these two images of my dad crying and this memory of now in the creek fused together. And I realized my dad doesn't just want to give me a trip to Athens. He wants to give me his family legacy. And I don't fall in love with fly fishing that day. And my dad still doesn't understand me, but I understand him.
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4: Good morning. President Trump is trying to bring down gas prices ahead of the midterms, or at least look like he's trying. Will meeting with oil and gas executives and a deal with Venezuela do the trick? It's Morning Edition from NPR News. The mayor of Kyiv, Ukraine, says life has come to a stop because there are so many warnings of Russian strikes. I'm Steve Inskeep.
5: And I'm Leila Faldin. He says Ukraine needs more defensive weapons to shoot down Russian missiles, planes, and drones. 80-year-old incumbent Senator Ed Markey wins the Democratic primary in Massachusetts. He's not young or new to politics, but somehow he positioned himself as the progressive anti-establishment candidate. It's Wednesday, September 2nd. Actress and producer Selma Hayek is 60 years old today. The news is next.
6: Live from NPR News in Washington, I'm Windsor Johnston. U.S. and Iranian forces are once again exchanging fire as the fight over control of the Strait of Hormuz escalates. NPR's Adil Al-Shalti reports the Trump administration completed a second day of strikes on Iranian military targets.
7: It said that these strikes were a result of recent Iranian attempts to attack commercial shipping in the Strait of Hormuz and against American service members in the region. Iran, of course, retaliated by targeting U.S. assets in Kuwait, Jordan, Bahrain, and Iraq. The Iranian Guard Corps spokesperson said today that U.S. forces bombed military and civilian targets in southern Iran and caused civilian and military casualties.
6: NPR's Adil Al-Shalti reporting. Global finance leaders have wrapped up several days of G20 meetings in Asheville, North Carolina. The Trump administration used the gathering to push for financial deregulation and stronger economic growth, while also pointing to Asheville's recovery from Hurricane Helene. But as Blue Ridge Public Radio's Laura Hackett reports, many people in the region say that recovery is far from complete.
8: Aaron Brown, Undersecretary for the Department of Treasury, says the Trump administration chose Asheville as a G20 host to highlight the city's recovery from Hurricane Helene, a storm that severely damaged the region nearly 2 years ago.
9: The Trump administration has been incredibly committed to rebuilding Asheville, and it has been dispensing funds to the local community.
8: Asheville residents and politicians say North Carolina has only received a fraction of the federal aid it's requested. As a result, recovery has been slow. Over the weekend, hundreds took to the streets to demand more federal aid. The storm caused nearly $60 billion in damage. For NPR News, I'm Laura Hackett.
6: Massachusetts Senator Ed Markey easily turned back a primary challenge from Democratic Congressman Seth Moulton. Adam Riley of member station GBH says Markey used Moulton's argument for generational change against him.
10: Moulton is 47 and argued on the campaign trail that it's time for a new generation of leadership. But Markey, who is 80, successfully cast himself as the champion of the Democratic Party's younger left-leaning activists.
11: Tonight is a testament to the power of the progressive movement of our nation. It is a progressive movement fueled by young people demanding more from their leaders. And it's your voices that are the ones we need to hear right now.
10: Markey will face Republican John Deaton in the general election. For NPR News, I'm Adam Riley in Boston.
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12: Live from WGCU News, I'm John Davis. The Florida Department of Health is moving ahead with a plan to remove four shots from the list of vaccines needed to enter schools and daycare. WUSF's Carrie Sheridan reports it's time for the public to weigh in.
13: Pox, hepatitis B, Haemophilus influenzae type B, and pneumococcal disease would be optional under the rule change being proposed. But the American Academy of Pediatrics says those changes only put kids at more risk of disease and death. Simone Chris is a civil rights attorney with Southern Legal Counsel.
14: They really need to be flooded with real people's concerns and questions, and particularly for folks who are impacted directly, like they have kids in schools, they have an immunocompromised or elderly, you know, grandparent living with them, whatever it might be.
13: The Florida Department of Health is accepting public comments through September 14th at vaccinerule@flhealth.gov. I'm Carrie Sheridan in Sarasota.
12: President Donald Trump signed an executive order last week directing the federal government to rename Lake Ontario Lake America. Now, as Central Florida Public Media's Kayla Kissel reports, the new name could soon make its way into Florida classrooms.
15: Florida's education commissioner directed the state's Division of Public Schools to begin using the name Lake America immediately in K-12 schools. But the Florida Department of Education has not said when schools will update textbooks, maps, digital resources, or other classroom materials. The U.S. Department of the Interior has 30 days to update the Federal Geographic Names Information System and direct federal agencies to use Lake America on maps, contracts, documents, and other official communications. The order does not require private map makers or the public to use its new name. For its part, Canada is sticking with the original Wendat name, which dates back hundreds of years. Prime Minister Mark Carney says its name is Lake Ontario, quote, then, now, and always. Florida Congressman Jimmy Patronas has praised the decision and has since introduced the Lake America Act, legislation supporting the name. I'm Kayla Kissel in Orlando.
12: Retired arts instructor Carolyn Gora recently completed her decade-long tenure on the City of Fort Myers Public Art Committee. She says she's most proud of AutoCast, a free mobile app that provides people with text, historic photos, and audio stories about the 30 sculptures and more than 80 murals the committee has installed around town.
16: You can do your own self-guided tour of the public art in the City of Fort Myers. And while you're walking in Fort Myers, AutoCast will alert you that there's a piece of public art. And it will tell you about the history, it'll tell you about the artist, it'll tell you all sorts of things that you just can't find out by just looking at it.
12: The app also describes the origins of 25 of the city's historic buildings. To learn more about the app and the specific artistic and historic points of interest it covers, visit WGCU.org. 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
18: 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I'm Steve Inskeep.
19: And I'm Layla Faldin. Good morning. President Trump is under pressure to bring down gas prices before the midterm elections amid surging energy prices from the war in Iran.
18: Trump met with oil and gas executives on Tuesday to discuss increasing capacity. He's also betting that a new oil deal with Venezuela can help to ease pressure on drivers. Neither effort is likely to pay off soon, certainly not by November, but that may not really be the point.
19: NPR White House correspondent Franco Ordonez is here to discuss the politics of all this. Good morning, Franco.
20: Good morning, Layla.
19: Okay, so let's start with the Venezuela deal, because the way the president is selling this is that it's the answer to high prices. Is that true?
20: Yeah. I mean, the reality is Venezuela's oil reserves are so messed up that it'll likely take years before oil production meaningfully ramps up to make a difference. A U.S. official not authorized to discuss this deal publicly admitted to reporters that the oil industry has been devastated by corruption and lack of investment, and that it also needs to be rebuilt. Mm-hmm. I asked when we could reasonably see that, and he did not answer, stating that there was no timetable. But again, experts say that this could take years.
19: What about meeting with executives? Does that do anything to fix gas prices if the problem is the oil just isn't moving because of the war with Iran, because of the fight for control of the Strait of Hormuz?
20: Certainly not overnight. I mean, before the war, tens of millions of barrels of oil, about a fifth of the world's consumption, passed through the Strait of Hormuz in Iran. Now it is a fraction of that, and it's going to be very hard to change that without ending the war. But this is the top issue on many voters'

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1: You are listening to Morning Edition on WGCU 90.1 FM, a member-supported service of Florida Gulf Coast University. I'm John Davis. Coming up, the mayor of Kyiv says Ukraine is struggling to fend off Russia's near nonstop attacks.
2: It's not secret. We have deficit of anti-drone systems. We need much more defensive weapons.
1: Our conversation with the mayor just ahead. Partly cloudy this morning, thunderstorms likely this afternoon with highs in the lower 90s. More thunderstorms this evening, then partly cloudy after midnight with lows in the mid-70s. And tomorrow, a mix of sun and clouds with a chance for a stray shower or thunderstorm in the afternoon, highs in the upper 80s. Partly cloudy Thursday night with lows in the mid-70s. It's 77 degrees at 6:20. Good morning.
3: I'm Jeremy Hobson. This summer has been one of extreme weather with record-breaking heat, devastating wildfires, and way more tornadoes than usual. And we're just starting hurricane season in the Atlantic. Scientists say things are getting much more severe because of rising temperatures due to global climate change. So how are extreme weather and climate change affecting you? That's next time on The Middle.
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0: This is Morning Edition from NPR News. I'm Leila Faldin.
8: And I'm Steve Inskeep. The war in Ukraine has changed in recent weeks. The capital city, Kyiv, used to face periodic Russian attacks, maybe once or twice a week. Now those attacks are spread out, constant. Drones, ballistic missiles, cruise missiles, hypersonic missiles, and more. Our producer, Paulina Litvinova, says the new rhythm has disrupted daily life.
9: When you have 14, 15 red alerts per day, you can't do really anything. It took me 3 days to get to the shopping mall just to buy some things I needed because, yeah, every time I went there, I was in the middle of driving and there was another air raid alert.
8: If you're driving when that alert comes, you park and dive into the nearest metro station underground. If you're at home, you head downstairs to your shelter again and again. To understand how this affects Ukraine's capital, we called the mayor of Kyiv, Vitaly Klitschko. He's 6'7" tall, a former professional boxer who has led the city for more than a decade, including its most recent trouble.
2: Almost the lives stopped in our hometown during the day. It's have a huge impact to our economy, and the city doesn't work, and citizens spend the majority of the time in shelters.
8: You said that this has affected the economy. That is striking to me because I was looking at economic statistics for Ukraine. Ukraine's economy has actually grown substantially the last several years. Are you telling me that is coming to a halt in Kyiv, at least, as long as these attacks are so constant?
2: It's actually it's a huge challenge because the economy of the country play a very important role during the war. We are very appreciative for our friends who support financially Ukraine. It's very important. We very appreciate to receive defensive weapons from our partners, but we limited with human resources and with total mobilization. If, for example, you go to the street and see from 10 workers, 7 women, 3 men. And the biggest challenge for us in our hometown, the workers. One short example, a small example, a bus driver. It's traditionally is a man's job. And we have more buses than bus drivers. And that's why we study right now women for the men's jobs.
8: Do you worry about running out of people, given the sheer number of people who have been mobilized and killed?
2: It's a war. It's a war. And we have, we lose a lot of our heroes.
8: When you are under constant attack by different kinds of aerial weapons, how strong are your defenses now?
2: It's not secret. We have deficit of anti-drone systems. We need much more defensive weapons.
8: I want to be clear on what you're saying. It's possible to shoot down a drone. It's possible to shoot down a missile. It's possible to shoot down a plane that's carrying a missile, but you do not have enough weapons to handle the onslaught at this time.
2: We have not enough weapons, it's true.
8: We are told that the Russians are deploying jet-powered drones, drones with jet engines.
2: Yeah, with jet engine.
8: Yeah, with a jet engine. Do those add to the threat to your city?
2: It's new strategy because before we listen to alarm and we understand we have 30 minutes, one hour because the drones was not so fast. And right now the drones with jet engine have almost the same speed as cruise missiles.
8: So you have only a few minutes rather than half an hour to prepare.
2: We have a couple of minutes to go to the shelters.
8: Wow. How are you preparing for this coming winter?
2: It's one of the biggest challenge for us. Kyiv is one of the biggest, largest city in East Europe. Last winter was horrible winter because the weather condition was pretty cold and the Russians tried to destroy our power plants and let people living without heating, electricity and water. And we fighting last winter to survive. We expect the Russians will be try to destroy our heating system before the winter. I called it genocide.
8: So do you have an alternative heat system if the central one goes down?
2: We build right now with decentralized of heating system in our hometown and prepare for the next winter is huge challenge for us right now.
8: Mayor Vitaly Klitschko of Kyiv, thanks so much.
2: You're welcome.
10: While Russian President Vladimir Putin is keeping up his assault on Ukraine, he's also professing support for Iran amid its conflict with the U.S. and Israel. Less clear is how far that support goes, as NPR's Charles Maines reports from Moscow.
11: Дамы и господа, начинается церемония подписания.
12: It's been more than a year since the leaders of Russia and Iran gathered in the Kremlin to sign a high-profile strategic partnership agreement, a treaty that solidifies the two countries as allies but notably falls short of an outright military alliance. For that reason, comments by President Vladimir Putin to his Iranian counterpart Masoud Pezeshkian at a regional summit in Central Asia yesterday raised eyebrows. The Russian leader praised Iran's fortitude in the face of recent American attacks, telling Pezeshkian Russia was, quote, trying to give you the help you need during this difficult time and supplying you with the goods you need. Putin's statement of support comes amid U.S. intelligence findings that Moscow's been providing Tehran with targeting assistance and perhaps more to better strike U.S. military assets in the Middle East. The Kremlin leaders denied providing direct military aid, even as hawkish voices in Moscow insist Putin has the right to do so. Victor Litovkin, a retired colonel and longtime military observer for state news agencies, asked why Russia can't help its allies in Tehran, given American and NATO military support to Kyiv. Besides, Litovkin notes, Iran helped Russia by sending its Shahed drones during the early years of the war in Ukraine.
13: I don't think they've been doing it, certainly not at a high level.
12: Last month, President Trump played down the significance of any Russian aid, but said he would ask Putin about it. Yet it's not clear whether the topic was among those raised by CIA Director John Ratcliffe during a surprise visit to Moscow for meetings with Russian intelligence officials last week. Charles Maines, NPR News, Moscow.
10: This is NPR News.
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13: A whistleblower says the Postal Service plan to monitor absentee voting is flawed. So what is the future of voting by mail 2 months before the midterms? 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
14: Live from NPR News in Washington, I'm Dave Mattingly. President Trump says the latest wave of U.S. airstrikes against Iran was in response to Iranian forces attempting to place more mines in the Strait of Hormuz. Iran responded by firing missiles at U.S. troops in Jordan and Kuwait. Iran's foreign ministry says the American strikes left people dead and wounded at a wedding in the Middle East. It's not clear who will replace U.S. Army Secretary Dan Driscoll, who submitted his resignation after 18 months on the job. NPR's Tom Bowman says Driscoll was at odds with Defense Secretary Pete Hegseth on a number of issues, including Hegseth's military leadership decisions.
15: The big problem between the two centered on the firings. Hegseth sacked more than 10 generals, reached down into the promotion list to pull off the names of people who had been carefully vetted, many of them black and female officers, and there were never really any reasons given for these firings.
14: Hegseth has said he's working to restore what he's called a warrior ethos to military leadership. Incumbent Senator Ed Markey of Massachusetts has defeated Congressman Seth Moulton in the state's Democratic Senate primary. Markey is 80 years old and was backed by the party's progressive wing. He's seeking his third term in the Senate after having spent decades in the House. Moulton is a moderate. This is NPR News.
1: Live from WGCU News, I'm John Davis. The Florida Department of Transportation has ordered the removal of automatic license plate reader cameras from all state roads within 30 days. The cameras, sold by companies including Flock and Motorola, have been the flashpoint of privacy concerns from groups claiming they allow police to track people for any reason. Miami Beach Mayor Stephen Miner is against the ban and says his city has benefited from the cameras.
16: I share the privacy concerns and I understand where this is coming from. At the same time, the license plate readers, just this blanket ban, especially with the short time frame, will have a serious negative consequences for public safety.
1: Miner says about half of Miami Beach's roughly 40 license plate readers are on state roads, and he's looking to move the cameras to local roads to tackle vehicular crime. And a Republican commentator's racist remarks against Florida Democratic U.S. Senate candidate Angie Nixon is drawing bipartisan backlash, except from her opponent, Republican Ashley Moody. WMNF's Valerie Smith has more on Laura Loomer's attacks on Nixon.
17: Over the weekend, right-wing internet personality Laura Loomer called U.S. Senate candidate Angie Nixon a ghetto black communist B-word. She also said Nixon spoke Ebonics and needed her leash tugged. Loomer has received bipartisan backlash for the attacks, including from former Representative Marjorie Taylor Greene. Hiba Rahim, executive director of Florida's Council on American Islamic Relations, called on elected officials to denounce the comments.
18: Any person in a position of leadership needs to stand up and speak out against this. The words that are being spewed against Representative Angie Nixon are unacceptable. They're un-American. They are so ugly.
17: Nixon told The Griot she thinks Moody, quote, paid off Loomer to make those comments to distract from the Hope Florida scandal. A recently leaked grand jury report shows that $10 million in funding was designated for health care for children in need. That money was instead funneled to political campaigns with the help of state officials. The grand jury report blamed Moody for not doing her due diligence to ensure state funds were being appropriated correctly. Democratic lawmakers have called for Moody to resign over the scandal. I'm Valerie Smith.
1: This is WGCU News. It's 6:34.
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8: It's Morning Edition from NPR News. I'm Steve Inskeep.
10: And I'm Layla Faldin. Good morning. Massachusetts held its primary election yesterday. The most high-profile races there mirrored other recent Democratic primaries nationwide.
8: Yeah, meaning that there were matchups between progressives and moderates, also races pitting establishment politicians against political newcomers, and also questions about the future of the Democratic Party.
10: NPR politics reporter Sage Miller joins us now to explain how Massachusetts fits into these election trends. Good morning, Sage.
19: Good morning.
10: Okay, so Democratic Senator Ed Markey fended off a primary challenge. That's despite the concerns about his age and his status as an establishment figure. What happened?
19: That's right. Senator Markey pulled out another win. He faced a tough primary challenge 6 years ago against then-Congressman Joe Kennedy III. Now, it's another primary cycle, and Markey's primary challenger, Congressman Seth Moulton, is 47 years old, which matters because Moulton argued on the campaign trail that it's time for a new generation of leadership and Markey should pass the torch. He cited Markey's age as a reason. The senator is 80. The Democratic Party has been reckoning with the age of its elected officials. It's one of the primary reasons why Joe Biden dropped his reelection bid for president in 2024. But Markey proved to be resilient yet again by winning Tuesday, likely bolstered by his status as an incumbent and his progressive politics in the predictably blue state.
10: How did Markey position himself as the right choice despite Moulton's campaign strategy?
19: Well, he said that he's the original progressive in Massachusetts, and that messaging worked in the past. He won, so it looked like it worked again this year, too. Plus, it wasn't just the age issue. Markey was able to beat someone he labeled as more moderate. He knocked Moulton for his critical stance on transgender rights. Not to mention that Markey is the rare incumbent that has support from key progressive figures like Senator Bernie Sanders and Congresswoman Alexandria Ocasio-Cortez. We've seen Sanders and AOC campaigning mostly for young, progressive candidates this cycle, and it worked in other places. I'm thinking of a congressional district in Colorado where voters selected a younger, first-time candidate who was more progressive over a long-time incumbent. The same thing happened in both Michigan and Minnesota's Senate primaries, where sitting congresswomen labeled as establishment moderate candidates lost. There seems to be a real appetite among Democratic voters for more progressive candidates, even sometimes in competitive seats.
10: Okay, so he's not young, but he's positioning himself as the progressive candidate. So choosing him, it shows a tendency toward the incumbent in a year when we've seen a wave of anti-incumbency from Democratic primary voters, yeah?
19: That's right, Layla. It's a good reminder that every district is different and every state is different. Like in South Boston, where a moderate Democrat, Congressman Stephen Lynch, held on to his seat. He's been in Congress for the last 25 years. And fun fact, Lynch is the only remaining House Democrat who voted against the Affordable Care Act, commonly known as Obamacare. But he hung on against a more progressive candidate, which was considered to be shocking to some because Lynch represents a part of the state that is deeply blue. I think it shows that both Lynch and Markey are considered effective lawmakers by the people they represent. And that goes a long way in an era where voters across the nation are viewing the midterms as a referendum on the establishment political class.
10: That's NPR politics reporter Sage Miller. Thank you, Sage.
19: Thank you.
8: Margie O'Meara has been listening along with us. She's a pollster with the public opinion firm GBAO. She is the O in GBAO and a longtime Democratic strategist. Margie, welcome back.
20: Good morning.
21: Do you see a broader implication in these results?
20: I mean, I think we see that polling suggested what the results would be. The public polling very much suggested that Markey was going to lead. And that voters are thinking about candidates both that they see as a fighter and that they like. And for Ed Markey, he passed both those tests. So I think that what we can learn from this is that every primary is unique. There isn't one specific trend that, you know, that pattern that every single primary fits into, that voters are looking anew for in each contest and figuring out which candidate is best for them.
21: Do you think Democratic voters broadly are looking for new leadership, even if Massachusetts Democrats backed the 80-year-old candidate?
20: Well, I guess I would say it depends on how you define new. So new doesn't have to necessarily mean, you know, a new candidate who is taking on an incumbent. It could mean, you know, feeling that somebody matches their desire to fight for what's happening in the country, to, you know, stand up for democracy, to, you know, make things better, to lower costs, to, you know, to say clearly what they mean. And, you know, for voters in these Democratic contests, that can mean someone who is centrist on some issues. It could mean someone who's older. It could mean someone who's younger. It could mean an incumbent. It could mean a challenger. It is really about who they see as feeling the same sense of urgency that they do.
21: I'm interested particularly in the candidate who lost, Seth Moulton. He's a veteran. He's in his 40s. But he gained a lot of attention after President Trump won the second time in 2024 by saying in interviews, including on a public media station, you heard it in the report just now, a reference to his critical stance on transgender rights. He said Democrats are out of touch. They're talking about issues that most Americans don't care about. He did raise transgender issues. He even said, I don't want my daughters getting run over on a playing field by a male or formerly male athlete. His words, I'm quoting here. Do you see anything in the results here that would suggest that Democratic primary voters just were not interested in Moulton's critique of the Democratic Party?
20: I mean, I think that, you know, that was probably a piece of it. I don't think that was the entire thing. I think that was probably a piece of it. I think people saw, you know, a lot of Democrats said, you know, it's not Democrats who have been talking about that issue. It's Republicans and, you know, the Trump campaign who spent hundreds of millions of dollars on that issue on
21: television.
20: Absolutely,
21: yeah.
20: And it's important to, you know, to approach these issues with compassion and curiosity. And I think people heard those comments and took them on board as you know, mean-spirited in a way, you know, and arguing in bad faith. And I think that was just a part of how primary voters who are, you know, recognize that they are in a Democratic state and so are not thinking about like electability in a general election in a battleground state that Trump won by some number of votes.
21: Yeah.
20: Like that was not how Democratic primary voters in Massachusetts were thinking about this. They're like, who's a fighter? And they see Elizabeth Warren and Bernie Sanders and so on standing up for Ed Markey, someone that they've known for a while, and say, you know, we've made our choice.
21: Just got a few seconds here. Granting that Republicans as a brand are not doing so great, according to polls, is the Democratic brand any better?
20: I think you see Democratic voters and candidates, and I'm glad you asked this, Steve, because the fact that we have so many competitive primaries this cycle, I know it's caused a lot of anxiety for a lot of Democrats. It's just a sign of how mobilized we are on our side, like how you see it in the polls. Voters are mobilized. Candidates are mobilized. So there's a real sense that that this is a good moment to get engaged politically.
21: Got it. Margie O'Meara, thanks so much. This is NPR News.
1: 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I'm John Davis. Ahead, with more than $100 billion in tariff refunds paid out, we continue our check-ins with businesses across the country about how they're navigating tariff refunds in the shifting tariff landscape. Details in the Marketplace Morning Report coming your way in about 8 minutes. Partly cloudy this morning, thunderstorms likely this afternoon with highs in the lower 90s. More storms in the forecast this evening, then partly cloudy after midnight with lows in the mid-70s. It's 77 degrees at 6:43. Good morning.
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1: Live from WGCU News, I'm John Davis. This past Sunday marked National Grief Awareness Day. For two students at Florida Gulf Coast University, the start of a new school year comes at a time when grieving the loss of a loved one is still fresh. WGCU's Yeonju Park shares their stories.
28: It's Allison's first semester at Florida Gulf Coast University, and she feels prepared. But nothing, nothing could have ever prepared her for the loss of her dad last year.
29: And it was just incredible to because he got just diagnosed with pancreatic cancer, and he said sorry for missing Valentine's Day, and he gave me a stuffed animal. And at the time he was diagnosed, we didn't even know it was stage four yet.
28: Allison's feelings resemble what Rebecca Martin went through in the loss of her father. A master's student in occupational therapy at Florida Gulf Coast University, Rebecca says she was inspired to begin medical studies to help people like her dad, who passed away from Parkinson's disease.
29: My dad was sick my entire senior year. So, like, after graduation, like, I wasn't really happy, like, I'd gotten into college, but I wasn't really, like, looking forward to it at all.
28: But it took much effort to put her life back together again.
29: I, like, would cry in class out of nowhere, and I'd have to excuse myself to go to the bathroom. Or I would, like, go to, I'd be in my dorm, and I would just sit there for, like, hours. Like, wouldn't be able to get out if I got really depressed.
28: This time around, it's a much smoother start to the school year. As Rebecca organizes her new room, the centerpiece is the Bible her father left her.
29: And then he said, on the day I fall asleep in the Lord Jesus Christ and God, I leave thy word of God, my most precious Bible to you, from Dad. And then it says, I wrote this on 4/4/2022, which is about a month before he died.
28: Now she's working on her self-care.
29: When you are grieving someone, especially initially, like, your body is just so stressed out that it's hard to, like, function well. And I feel like, you know, there's especially this pressure in culture for when things like this happen to just keep pushing forward and to keep, like, going through these things. But I feel like it is definitely okay to take time to yourself and, like, focus on yourself for that time as well.
28: These two young women have gone through various stages of recovery. Allison explains.
29: I was in denial for the longest time, and I was numb for the longest time, even when I had accepted it. So it was hard to even bring it up and kind of just, like, put into words how
0: that he is actually gone, and that speaking about it, like, made it more true for me.
28: She had to avoid viewing social media posts that announced a celebration of others conquering cancer.
0: I feel so angry and jealous, and then afterwards, I feel so guilty, because it's not like the feeling isn't even that I wanted that person to succumb to their illness as well. It wasn't that, but it was just, well, why couldn't have my dad survived? Like, this feels so unfair.
28: Rebecca describes sadness over what could have been.
29: I'm not going to have my dad when I have my kids. I'm not going to have my dad see me, you know, marry someone one day. Like, he's never going to meet the person that I'm going to marry. He's never going to see me walk down the aisle. He's never going to see me graduate OT school.
28: For Allison, once she was ready to talk, it was like opening a valve that could not be shut off.
0: At first, I was a little bit closed off, but once I started talking, I was opening up so much, and it's like I couldn't stop because I had so much built in over the years.
28: Acceptance of her loss was evident when she finally felt enabled to help others undergoing their first stage of grief.
0: I feel like a lot of people also have the impression that grief is just like sadness after a death, but it can be almost every emotion. People can have anger towards the death. People can still be numb with the death. People can have some relief or happiness over the death as well.
28: These two young ladies have gained lessons from their loss, and this gives them hope that they can apply empathy in their professional careers.
1: That was WGCU's Yeonju Park reporting. 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

0: More thunderstorms in the forecast this evening, then partly cloudy after midnight with lows in the mid-70s. It's 7 o'clock. A newscast from NPR and WGCU is just ahead.
1: Good morning. The U.S. fights another battle over the Strait of Hormuz. The military says it's working to keep open the waterway that was open before the U.S. started a war. Where is the conflict heading? It's Morning Edition from NPR News. What does a whistleblower say about mail-in ballots? I'm Leila Fadel.
2: And I'm Steve Inskeep. The allegation involves President Trump's order for the Postal Service to check the names on absentee ballots before delivering them. Also, what's the source of bigotry against American Muslims? A book tells of family experiences before and after the 9/11 attacks. It's Wednesday, September 2nd. This day in 1901 at the Minnesota State Fair, Theodore Roosevelt said, "Speak softly and carry a big stick. You will go far." The news is next.
3: Live from NPR News in Washington, I'm Windsor Johnston. President Trump is facing growing pressure to bring down gas prices with the midterm elections just 2 months away. NPR's Franco Ordonez reports the White House is looking to U.S. producers and Venezuela for relief, but neither is expected to lower prices quickly.
4: Venezuela's oil reserves are so messed up that it'll likely take years before oil production meaningfully ramps up to make a difference. A U.S. official not authorized to discuss this deal publicly admitted to reporters that the oil industry has been devastated by corruption and lack of investment, and that it also needs to be rebuilt. Mm-hmm. I asked when we could reasonably see that, and he did not answer, stating that there was no timetable. But again, experts say that this could take years.
3: That's NPR's Franco Ordonez reporting. President Trump met with oil and gas executives yesterday to discuss boosting production. Treasury Secretary Scott Bessent says the artificial intelligence boom will give a boost to the U.S. economy. But as NPR's Scott Horsley reports, Bessent says industry leaders have done a horrendous job of making that case.
5: Bessent spoke at a gathering of global finance ministers who got an update from industrial companies, drug makers, and farm equipment manufacturers about how they're actually using artificial intelligence in the workplace. The Treasury Secretary says the technology can be transformative, but he cautioned backers have a challenge in persuading a skeptical American public.
6: They are going to have to convince the American people that all the benefits will not accrue to a small group.
5: Bessent argues the spread of AI could also contribute to a boom in startup businesses by making it easier for firms to find their footing with just a small number of people. Scott Horsley, NPR News, Washington.
3: The president of Ukraine is warning that Russian airspace will soon be de facto closed because it will be filled with Ukrainian drones until the war ends. NPR's Joanna Kikissis reports the latest move could compromise air travel in the region.
7: In a video message, Ukrainian President Volodymyr Zelensky warned airlines, insurers, and foreign governments that Russian skies are becoming unsafe.
8: Ukraina не загрожує.
7: Ukraine does not threaten civilian aviation, Zelensky said. There will simply be drones in Russia's skies on a scale that has to be taken into account. Russian President Vladimir Putin called the remark, quote, a declaration of state terrorism. Ukraine's long-range drones have repeatedly struck Russian logistics and energy sites this year. Russia is using missiles and jet-powered drones for deadly strikes on Ukrainian cities. Joanna Kikissis, NPR News, Lviv, Ukraine.
3: This is NPR News in Washington.
0: Live from WGCU News, I'm John Davis. Amid a growing backlash to license plate reader cameras and citing concerns over privacy, Governor Ron DeSantis' administration has moved to shut down the technology on state roads. The cameras, made by Flock Safety and other companies, use artificial intelligence to track suspects and flag speeders. But reports of abuse by police in Florida and around the country have sparked a bipartisan push to rethink their use. A memo from the Florida Department of Transportation to local law enforcement agencies states the authority to use the cameras on state roads is being withdrawn. Attorney General James Uthmeyer says he supports the governor's decision.
9: There are legitimate uses. It does save lives and put bad guys away, but we need to make sure that it's limited to those uses.
0: DeSantis says that while local sheriffs likely have used the technology effectively, the potential for abuse is too great.
10: What we don't want in the state of Florida is to have a digital AI surveillance state where everything we're doing is being tracked at all times.
0: According to the memo, local law enforcement agencies that previously received a permit to use the cameras must take them down within 30 days. The memo also states there are not going to be any more permits given going forward. Lee County officials are making plans to cope with what could be a major loss in funding if voters approve a dramatic increase in the state's homestead property tax exemption in November. Commissioners held a workshop yesterday and heard ways to make up for possible losses. Those could take away close to 20% of county revenue starting a year from now and an even bigger loss of money starting in 2 years. Commissioners asked budget planners to come back in October with specifics on where to cut and how much. Options include cutting services and even entire programs and raising user fees. Another option would be increasing the tax rate to get more money from high-value real estate, including commercial properties. Some high-value property would not qualify for the expanded tax exemptions in the measure before voters. The property tax amendment will require 60% of voter support to pass. And the new genetic sequencing program in Florida will allow parents to test their newborns for rare genetic diseases before children start experiencing symptoms. State Representative Adam Anderson from the Tampa area lost his own son, Andrew, at the age of 4 from a fatal genetic disease called Tay-Sachs. That's why he helped pass the Sunshine Genetics Act last year in the legislature.
11: We know that these therapies are successful to halt progression, but if we're able to administer them before symptoms present themselves, we can stop those symptoms from ever presenting themselves at all, and these children can live a completely normal, healthy life.
0: The law established a 5-year optional program called the Sunshine Genetics Testing Program. The program is currently taking applicants and will start testing by late September or early October. This is WGCU News.
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1: You are listening to Morning Edition on WGCU 90.1 FM, a member-supported service of Florida Gulf Coast University. I'm John Davis. Ahead, official records say some 1,700 people die from heat each year in the U.S., but a new investigation from NPR and Boston University finds the number is likely thousands higher. We'll have details. Plus, Survivor, a novel taken out of print at the request of author Octavia Butler, returned to print this week. Both stories coming up in about 8 minutes. Partly cloudy this morning, thunderstorms likely this afternoon with highs in the lower 90s. More thunderstorms this evening, then partly cloudy after midnight with lows in the mid-70s. It's 77 degrees at 7:43. Good morning.
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1: Live from WGCU News, I'm John Davis. The Sarasota Police Department fired and arrested Officer Corey Waiters last month for allegedly using flock cameras to track his ex-girlfriend's car. WMNF's Valerie Smith spoke with the reporter who uncovered the abuse. He says flock is restricting the tools that made his investigation possible.
5: A flock camera automatically scans each passing license plate and feeds it into a national database. A police officer can use the database to track suspects, or in this case, a former partner. An audit log stores all officer searches. When USA Today reporter Jack Lemnis examined those audit logs, he found that Waiters searched for his ex's license plate over 300 times. Lemnis asked the Sarasota Police Department about the search. Within 2 weeks, Waiters was fired and arrested for alleged stalking. Flock made changes to the audit logs this year. Officer names and license plate numbers are now redacted, and agencies are refusing to turn over the logs in the first place. Lemnis said that the changes will make it difficult for anyone other than the police to catch abuse.
6: Oh, it's absolutely impossible. We would not have been able to do this investigation. We essentially were not able to do this investigation for any searches that were made after December 2025.
5: Lemnis and colleagues probed logs from police departments nationwide. Their report led to the firing or arrest of 19 officers.
6: You know, our reporting has shown these law enforcement agencies have not been capable of policing themselves when it comes to, looking for those abnormal users, the suspicious users.
5: The USA Today report was released Friday. On Monday, Florida's Department of Transportation ordered the removal of all flock cameras from state roads. I'm Valerie Smith.
1: Earlier this summer, the Trump administration canceled temporary protected status, or TPS, for some 350,000 Haitians living in the U.S., subjecting them now to deportation. It strips them of their authorization to work. And when you consider that about half of the Haitians who've lost their TPS are in South Florida, we're already seeing an economic impact, especially in vital local industries like home health care, where Haitian workers have become talented and reliable fixtures. Denise Belleville is executive director of the Home Care Association of Florida, and Kyle Simon is the organization's senior director of policy, advocacy, and communications. They recently spoke with WLRN's Tim Padgett.
7: I spoke in North Miami with a woman who's losing TPS but had gained her ABA certification here and was working with children with disabilities before she had to give that up because her TPS work authorization had ended, obviously. Is there any other sort of immigration status path that organizations like yours can help convince the government to grant them so that they can remain here and do that kind of work here?
0: There was legislation that passed in the Congress, I'm sorry, in the House of Representatives, not in the Senate,
7: right.
0: That would have created a pathway. Unfortunately, the Senate has not taken that up. And there was also legislation a few years back that was the Citizenship for Essential Workers Act at the federal level that would have created pathways for immigrants who work in essential fields such as healthcare. But unfortunately, that didn't pass either. So we've advocated in support of that, steering clear of the politics, simply being that if we want to allow Americans to age in place and age in the most cost-effective setting, receiving high-quality care at home, then we need more boots on the ground.
7: Denise Belleville, what then can the home healthcare industry do moving forward to make up for the worker loss and shortage crisis you're facing now as Haitian TPS holders lose their work authorization?
8: You know, some things that the state of Florida have done, the last two sessions have added money to a fund to help raise new RNs.
7: RNs being registered nurses.
8: Mm-hmm. And that will help. That will help to input some education, you know, educated staff, although you have to know that's still four years in the making, right? It's 4 years until we get that. You know, I think one of the other things we've continued to fight for is the reimbursement for Medicaid specifically and for the managed care organizations to the home care industry. Because the home care industry in the state of Florida, we rank number 50 for pay for our RNs, LPNs, and caregivers like a home health aide in the home. Mm-hmm. So when you rank number 50 and you have all the competitoring items that you have, whether that's fast food, you know, Amazon to take your staff away, that creates another challenge. Although I do have to tell you, you know, the rural health transformation, the money that was set aside in the state of Florida, which includes some zip codes in the Miami-Dade County, did have a push for education, specifically for home care workers. So we look forward to a growth of those workers through the rural health transformation over these few years, that there's an infusion of that money into the community. It won't be enough to make up for what our shortage is now, and then to add on the workers that you're going to lose.
7: Right. And Kyle, you would agree that the state needs to do more to sort of fill that wage salary gap that seems to be a big factor here then in getting new people into these positions?
0: Absolutely. There was a report a few years ago from Florida Tax Watch, actually, that said the state increasing their investments in home and community-based services could save up to $745 million annually.
1: Right. That was Denise Belleville, Executive Director of the Home Care Association of Florida, and Kyle Simon, the organization's Senior Director of Policy, Advocacy, and Communications. They were speaking with WLRN's Tim Padgett. You can hear their full conversation on the South Florida Roundup wherever you get your podcasts. 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

0: Warnings of Russian strikes. I'm Steve Inskeep.
1: And I'm Leila Fadel. He says Ukraine needs more defensive weapons to shoot down Russian missiles, planes, and drones. 80-year-old incumbent Senator Ed Markey wins the Democratic primary in Massachusetts. He's not young or new to politics, but somehow he positioned himself as the progressive anti-establishment candidate. It's Wednesday, September 2nd. Actress and producer Selma Hayek is 60 years old today. The news is next.
2: Live from NPR News in Washington, I'm Windsor Johnston. The U.S. and Iran are again exchanging fire. The U.S. struck areas along the Strait of Hormuz and north of the Persian Gulf. NPR's Aya Betraoui reports Iran says the attacks hit a wedding, killing at least five people and wounding more than 50 others.
3: Iran's foreign ministry says shrapnel from a U.S. attack in Hormozgan province along the Strait of Hormuz hit a wedding, killing and wounding people. Iranian officials say communication towers in the area were also knocked out. Iran's state TV, quoting a local official, reports most of those wounded are women and children who were transferred to a hospital in Minab, the same city where Iran says a U.S. strike in February killed at least 120 school children. The Pentagon is still investigating that attack. President Trump says the latest U.S. strikes are in retaliation for Iran's, quote, failed attempt at adding sea mines in the Strait of Hormuz. He warned of further strikes if Iran responds. But Iran immediately fired back at U.S. troops in the region, with Jordan and Kuwait reporting Iranian missile attacks. Aya Betraoui, NPR News, Dubai.
2: The USS Abraham Lincoln has arrived in Thailand after more than 250 days at sea amid the U.S. war with Iran. Michael Sullivan reports from Chiang Rai.
4: The carrier's lengthy deployment set a record and raised questions about possible supply shortages and the crew's mental health. Now some of the 5,000 service members on board will get a chance for some rest and relaxation as the ship resupplies before it heads home to San Diego. Many are expected to enjoy their time in the Thai beach destination of Pattaya, a city known for its vibrant nightlife, less than an hour from where the carrier is berthed. Authorities in Pattaya say they'll do their best to make the service members' visit a smooth one, and locals say they hope it helps boost the local economy. For NPR News, I'm Michael Sullivan in Chiang Rai.
2: Massachusetts Senator Ed Markey won his Democratic primary Tuesday in one of several races highlighting divisions within the party. The contest pitted progressives against more moderate and establishment-backed candidates ahead of the midterms. NPR's Sage Miller reports.
5: Markey's primary challenger, Congressman Seth Moulton, is 47 years old, which matters because Moulton argued on the campaign trail that it's time for a new generation of leadership and Markey should pass the torch. He cited Markey's age as a reason. The senator is 80. The Democratic Party has been reckoning with the age of its elected officials, but Markey proved to be resilient yet again by winning Tuesday, likely bolstered by his status as an incumbent and his progressive politics in the predictably blue state.
2: That's NPR's Sage Miller reporting. 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
6: Live from WGCU News, I'm John Davis. A Southwest Florida man who filed a complaint against Lee County Sheriff Carmine Marcino with the Florida Ethics Commission is requesting his complaint be withdrawn. Ken Romano filed the complaint back in January, alleging undisclosed gifts and unlawful kickbacks from the sheriff. The Florida Trident reports Romano's request doesn't mean the investigation is automatically over. Under state law, Romano must have good cause to rescind the complaint, which depends on its legal sufficiency, the stage of the investigation, and the reason given for withdrawal. If the commission determines that was not met, it can simply continue the case on its own. Marcino was in Tallahassee last Friday for a hearing related to another ethics investigation against him, stemming from a whistleblower complaint filed by a former Lee County Sheriff's Department commander who alleges Marcino and other high-ranking officials pressured him to lie and alter official reports in the cover-up of an off-duty deputy who was pulled over for drunk driving. Lee County officials are making plans to cope with what could be a major loss in funding if voters approve a dramatic increase in the state's homestead property tax exemption in November. Commissioners held a workshop yesterday and heard ways to make up for possible losses. Those could take away close to 20% of county revenue starting a year from now, and an even bigger loss of money starting in 2 years. Commissioners asked budget planners to come back in October with specifics on where to cut and how much. Options include cutting services and even entire programs and raising user fees. Another option would be increasing the tax rate to get more money from high-value real estate, including commercial properties. Some high-value property would not qualify for the expanded tax exemptions in the measure before voters. The property tax amendment will require 60% of voter support to pass. And something new is growing in Highlands County. WGCU's Eileen Kelly has more.
7: Lake Placid, Florida is known as the Caladium Capital of the World, drawing tens of thousands of people to this town of just over 2,000 people for an annual Caladium Festival. Its success each July for the past 35 years is why many in Highlands County are coming together to kick off the first ever Garden Week. The six-day event will celebrate the colorful tropical perennial and so much more. There will be more than 40 events and experiences celebrating gardens, nature, agritourism, and outdoor living across Sebring, Avon Park, and Lake Placid. Garden Week runs September 8th through the 13th. To learn more about various tours, workshops, and activities, go to visitsebring.com and download the brochure. Or you can find the listing of events at wgcu.org. For WGCU News, this is Eileen Kelly.
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1: 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I'm John Davis. Ahead, the most high-profile races in Massachusetts mirrored other recent Democratic primaries nationwide, with matchups between progressives and moderates and questions about the future of the party. We'll hear from pollster and Democratic strategist Margie Omero about the results from yesterday's Democratic Senate primary. That's coming up in about 14 minutes. Partly cloudy this morning, thunderstorms likely this afternoon with highs in the lower 90s, and there's a chance of thunderstorms continuing this evening, then partly cloudy after midnight with lows in the mid-70s. It's 78 degrees in Fort Myers at 820. Good morning.
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0: This is Morning Edition from NPR News. I'm Layla Faldin.
7: And I'm Steve Inskeep. The war in Ukraine has changed in recent weeks. The capital city, Kyiv, used to face periodic Russian attacks, maybe once or twice a week. Now those attacks are spread out, constant. Drones, ballistic missiles, cruise missiles, hypersonic missiles, and more. Our producer, Polina Litvinova, says the new rhythm has disrupted daily life.
8: When you have 14, 15 red alerts per day, you, like, can do really anything. It took me 3 days to get to the shopping mall just to buy some things I needed because, yeah, every time I went there, I was in the middle of driving and there was another air raid alert.
7: If you're driving when that alert comes, you park and dive into the nearest metro station underground. If you're at home, you head downstairs to your shelter again and again. To understand how this affects Ukraine's capital, we called the mayor of Kyiv, Vitaly Klitschko. He's 6'7" tall, a former professional boxer who has led the city for more than a decade, including its most recent trouble.
9: Almost the lives stopped in our hometown during the day. It's have a huge impact to our economy, and the city doesn't work, and citizens spend the majority of the time in shelters.
7: You said that this has affected the economy. That is striking to me because I was looking at economic statistics for Ukraine. Ukraine's economy has actually grown substantially the last several years. Are you telling me that is coming to a halt, in Kyiv at least, as long as these attacks are so constant?
9: It's actually it's a huge challenge because the economy of the country play a very important role during the war. We are very appreciative for our friends who support financially Ukraine It's very important. We very appreciate to receive defensive weapons from our partners, but we limited with human resources and with total mobilization. If, for example, you go to the street and see from 10 workers, 7 women, 3 men. And the biggest challenge for us in our hometown, the workers. One short example, a small example, a bus driver. It's traditionally is a man's job. And we have more buses than bus drivers. And that's why we study right now women for the men's jobs.
10: Do you worry about running out of people, given the sheer number of people who have been mobilized and killed?
9: It's a war. It's a war. And we have, we lose a lot of our heroes.
10: When you are under constant attack by different kinds of aerial weapons, how strong are your defenses now?
9: It's not secret. We have deficit of anti-drone systems. We need much more defensive weapons.
10: I want to be clear on what you're saying. It's possible to shoot down a drone. It's possible to shoot down a missile. It's possible to shoot down a plane that's carrying a missile, but you do not have enough weapons to handle the onslaught at this time.
9: We have not enough weapons, it's true.
10: We are told that the Russians are deploying jet-powered drones, drones with jet engines.
9: Yeah, with jet engine.
10: Yeah, with a jet engine. Do those add to the threat to your city?
9: It's a new strategy because before we listen to alarm and we understand we have 30 minutes, one hour, because the drones was not so fast. And right now the drones with jet engine have almost the same speed as cruise missiles.
10: So you have only a few minutes rather than half an hour to prepare.
9: We have a couple of minutes to go to the shelters.
10: Wow. How are you preparing for this coming winter?
9: It's one of the biggest challenge for us. Kyiv is one of the biggest, largest city in East Europe. Last winter was horrible winter because the weather condition was pretty cold, and the Russians tried to destroy our power plants and let people living without heating, electricity and water. And we fighting last winter to survive. We expect the Russians will be try to destroy our heating system before the winter. I called it genocide.
10: So do you have an alternative heat system if the central one goes down?
9: We build right now with decentralized of heating system in our hometown, and prepare for the next winter is a huge challenge for us right now.
10: Mayor Vitaly Klitschko of Kyiv, thanks so much.
9: You're welcome.
0: While Russian President Vladimir Putin is keeping up his assault on Ukraine, he's also professing support for Iran amid its conflict with the U.S. and Israel. Less clear is how far that support goes, as NPR's Charles Maines reports from Moscow.
11: Дамы и господа, начинается церемония подписания.
12: It's been more than a year since the leaders of Russia and Iran gathered in the Kremlin to sign a high-profile strategic partnership agreement, a treaty that solidifies the two countries as allies, but notably falls short of an outright military alliance. For that reason, comments by President Vladimir Putin to his Iranian counterpart Masoud Pezeshkian at a regional summit in Central Asia yesterday raised eyebrows. The Russian leader praised Iran's fortitude in the face of recent American attacks, telling Pezeshkian Russia was, quote, trying to give you the help you need during this difficult time and supplying you with the goods you need. Putin's statement of support comes amid U.S. intelligence findings that Moscow's been providing Tehran with targeting assistance and perhaps more to better strike U.S. military assets in the Middle East. The Kremlin leaders denied providing direct military aid, even as hawkish voices in Moscow insist Putin has the right to do so. Victor Litovkin, a retired colonel and longtime military observer for state news agencies, asked why Russia can't help its allies in Tehran, given American and NATO military support to Kyiv. Besides, Litovkin notes, Iran helped Russia by sending its Shahed drones during the early years of the war in Ukraine.
13: I don't think they've been doing it, certainly not at a high level.
12: Last month, President Trump played down the significance of any Russian aid, but said he would ask Putin about it. Yet it's not clear whether the topic was among those raised by CIA Director John Ratcliffe during a surprise visit to Moscow for meetings with Russian intelligence officials last week. Charles Maines, NPR News, Moscow.
0: This is NPR News.
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15: Live from NPR News in Washington, I'm Dave Mattingly. President Trump says the latest wave of U.S. airstrikes against Iran was prompted by Iranian forces attempting to place more mines in the Strait of Hormuz. Iran responded by firing missiles and drones at Jordan, Kuwait, Bahrain, Iraq, and the United Arab Emirates. Iran also claims the U.S. killed or wounded dozens of people at a wedding. U.S. Central Command responded to the claim, saying the military never targets civilians. NPR's Hadil Al-Shalchi says it appears commercial tankers have been moving more oil out of the Strait of Hormuz in recent weeks than some realize.
16: New data coming out of a maritime intel firm called Tanker Trackers showed that around 4 million barrels of crude oil passed through the Strait of Hormuz on average per day in August. And it was all largely undetected by Iran. Now, that's still only a third of what exited the strait before the war, but notable nonetheless.
15: In Nepal, along the border with Tibet, the death toll now tops 1,100, a week after a glacier collapse triggered a wall of water and widespread flash flooding there. Areas of southeast Texas are being battered by heavy rains and strong winds this morning from a tropical depression. It came ashore yesterday along the Gulf Coast as Tropical Storm Eduardo, but weakened after making landfall. 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
1: Live from WGCU News, I'm John Davis. The Florida Department of Health is moving ahead with a plan to remove 4 shots from the list of vaccines required to enter schools and daycares. WUSF's Carrie Sheridan reports it's time for the public to weigh in.
17: Shots to prevent chickenpox, hepatitis B, Haemophilus influenzae type B, and pneumococcal disease would be optional under the rule change being proposed. But the American Academy of Pediatrics says those changes only put kids at more risk of disease and death. Simone Chris is a civil rights attorney with Southern Legal Counsel.
18: They really need to be flooded with real people's concerns and questions, and particularly for folks who are impacted directly, like they have kids in schools, they have an immunocompromised or elderly, grandparent living with them, whatever it might be.
17: The Florida Department of Health is accepting public comments through September 14th at vaccinerule@flhealth.gov. I'm Carrie Sheridan in Sarasota.
1: Lee County Commissioners on Tuesday approved a project for spot repairs along segments of the Veterans Parkway bicycle and pedestrian pathway that borders the Charlotte Harbor Buffer Preserve in Cape Coral. The $250,000 project is expected in areas along Veterans Parkway from the intersection with Pine Island Road to east of Santa Barbara Boulevard and will affect more than a mile of the pathway. The project will mill and resurface the areas as well as add sod. Work is expected to begin by the end of the month and finish later this fall. Miami-Dade County Commissioners have voted unanimously to allow increased investments in Israeli bonds. The measure passed at a meeting Tuesday without discussion. It raised the investment limit from 3% to 5%. Commissioner Rene Garcia sponsored the measure.
19: Let's stick to the facts and say what this is and what this isn't. The reality is that we are already making these investments and just want to make sure that what we have here working together with our clerk gives more flexibility and more liquidity to some of our investments.
1: Several people who signed up to speak on another item used their time to speak out against the Israel measure instead. Multiple speakers' microphones were muted, and one speaker, former gubernatorial candidate James Fishback, was escorted out. Miami-Dade County holds multiple Israeli investments that total about $130 million. Partly cloudy this morning, thunderstorms likely this afternoon with highs in the lower 90s. This is WGCU News.
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10: It's Morning Edition from NPR News. I'm Steve Inskeep.
20: And I'm Leila Faldin. Good morning. Massachusetts held its primary election yesterday. The most high-profile races there mirrored other recent Democratic primaries nationwide.
10: Yeah, meaning that there were matchups between progressives and moderates, also races pitting establishment politicians against political newcomers, and also questions about the future of the Democratic Party.
20: NPR politics reporter Sage Miller joins us now to explain how Massachusetts fits into these election trends. Good morning, Sage.
21: Good morning.
20: Okay, so Democratic Senator Ed Markey fended off a primary challenge. That's despite the concerns about his age and his status as an establishment figure. What happened?
21: That's right. Senator Markey pulled out another win. He faced a tough primary challenge 6 years ago against then-Congressman Joe Kennedy III. Now, it's another primary cycle, and Markey's primary challenger, Congressman Seth Moulton, is 47 years old, which matters because Moulton argued on the campaign trail that it's time for a new generation of leadership and Markey should pass the torch. He cited Markey's age as a reason. The senator is 80. The Democratic Party has been reckoning with the age of its elected officials. It's one of the primary reasons why Joe Biden dropped his reelection bid for president in 2024. But Markey proved to be resilient yet again by winning Tuesday, likely bolstered by his status as an incumbent and his progressive politics in the predictably blue state.
20: How did Markey position himself as the right choice despite Moulton's campaign strategy?
21: Well, he said that he's the original progressive in Massachusetts, and that messaging worked in the past. He won, so it looked like it worked again this year, too. Plus, it wasn't just the age issue. Markey was able to beat someone he labeled as more moderate. He knocked Moulton for his critical stance on transgender rights. Not to mention that Markey is the rare incumbent that has support from key progressive figures like Senator Bernie Sanders and Congresswoman Alexandria Ocasio-Cortez. We've seen Sanders and AOC campaigning mostly for young, progressive candidates this cycle, and it worked in other places. I'm thinking of a congressional district in Colorado where voters selected a younger, first-time candidate who was more progressive over a longtime incumbent. The same thing happened in both Michigan and Minnesota's Senate primaries, where sitting congresswomen labeled as establishment moderate candidates lost. There seems to be a real appetite among Democratic voters for more progressive candidates, even sometimes in competitive seats.
20: Okay, so he's not young, but he's positioning himself as the progressive candidate. So choosing him, it shows a tendency toward the incumbent in a year when we've seen a wave of anti-incumbency from Democratic primary voters, yeah?
21: That's right, Leila. It's a good reminder that every district is different and every state is different. Like in South Boston, where a moderate Democrat, Congressman Stephen Lynch, held on to his seat. He's been in Congress for the last 25 years. And fun fact, Lynch is the only remaining House Democrat who voted against the Affordable Care Act, commonly known as Obamacare. But he hung on against a more progressive candidate, which was considered to be shocking to some because Lynch represents a part of the state that is deeply blue. I think it shows that both Lynch and Markey are considered effective lawmakers by the people they represent. And that goes a long way in an era where voters across the nation are viewing the midterms as a referendum on the establishment political class.
20: That's NPR politics reporter Sage Miller. Thank you, Sage.
21: Thank you.
10: Margie Omero has been listening along with us. She's a pollster with the public opinion firm GBAO. She is the O in GBAO and a longtime Democratic strategist. Margie, welcome back.
20: Good morning.
10: Do you see a broader implication in these results?
20: I mean, I think we see that polling suggested what the results would be. The public polling very much suggested that Markey was going to lead. And that, you know, voters are thinking about candidates both that they see as a fighter and that they like. And for Ed Markey, he passed both those tests. So I think that what we can learn from this is that every primary is unique. There isn't one specific trend that, you know, that pattern that every single primary fits into, that voters are looking anew for in each contest and figuring out which candidate is best for them.
10: Do you think Democratic voters broadly are looking for new leadership, even if Massachusetts Democrats backed the 80-year-old candidate?
20: Well, I guess I would say it depends on how you define new. So new doesn't have to necessarily mean a new candidate who is taking on an incumbent. It could mean, you know, feeling that somebody matches their desire to fight for what's happening in the country, to, you know, stand up for democracy, to, you know, make things better, to lower costs, to, you know, to say clearly what they mean. And, you know, for voters in these Democratic contests, that can mean someone who is centrist on some issues. It could mean someone who's older. It could mean someone who's younger. It could mean an incumbent. It could mean a challenger. It is really about who they see as feeling the same sense of urgency that they do.
10: I'm interested particularly in the candidate who lost, Seth Moulton. He's a veteran. He's in his 40s. But he gained a lot of attention after President Trump won the second time in 2024 by saying in interviews, including on a public media station, you heard it in the report just now, a reference to his critical stance on transgender rights. He said Democrats are out of touch. They're talking about issues that most Americans don't care about. He did raise transgender issues. He even said, I don't want my daughters getting run over on a playing field by a male or formerly male athlete. His words, I'm quoting here. Do you see anything in the results here that would suggest that Democratic primary voters just were not interested in Moulton's critique of the Democratic Party?
20: I mean, I think that, you know, that was probably a piece of it. I don't think that was the entire thing. I think that was probably a piece of it. I think people saw, you know, a lot of Democrats said, you know, it's not Democrats who have been talking about that issue. It's Republicans and, you know, the Trump campaign who spent hundreds of millions of dollars on that issue on television.
10: Absolutely, yeah.
20: And it's important to, you know, to approach these issues with compassion and curiosity. And I think people heard those comments and took them on board as, you know, mean-spirited in a way, you know, and arguing in bad faith. And I think that was just a part of how primary voters who are, you know, recognize that they are in a Democratic state and so are not thinking about, like, electability in a general election in a battleground state that Trump won by some number of votes. Like, yeah. That was not how Democratic primary voters in Massachusetts were thinking about this. They're like, who's a fighter? And they see Elizabeth Warren and Bernie Sanders and so on standing up for Ed Markey, someone that they've known for a while, and say, you know, we've made our choice.
10: Just got a few seconds here. Granting that Republicans as a brand are not doing so great, according to polls, is the Democratic brand any better?
20: I think you see Democratic voters and candidates, and I'm glad you asked this, Steve, because the fact that we have so many competitive primaries this cycle, I know it's caused a lot of anxiety for a lot of Democrats. It's just a sign of how mobilized we are on our side, like how you see it in the polls. Voters are mobilized. Candidates are mobilized. So there's a real sense that that this is a good moment to get engaged politically.
10: Got it. Margie O'Meara, thanks so much.
20: Thanks.
10: This is NPR News.
1: 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I'm John Davis. Ahead, with more than $100 billion in tariff refunds paid out, we'll continue our check-ins with businesses across the country about how they're navigating tariff refunds and the shifting tariff landscape. Details in the Marketplace Morning Report coming up in about 8 minutes. Mostly sunny skies this morning with increasing clouds and a chance of scattered thunderstorms this afternoon, highs around 90 degrees. And there's a chance of scattered thunderstorms continuing this evening, partly cloudy after midnight with lows in the mid-70s. And tomorrow, a mix of sun and clouds with a stray shower or thunderstorm possible. Highs in the upper 80s. It's 79 degrees in Fort Myers at 843. Good morning.
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1: Live from WGCU News, I'm John Davis. According to the Harvard Kennedy School, Gen Z voters, or those between 18 and 29 years old, help sway the 2024 elections toward the Republican Party. Laura Hicks, a policy advocate for Protect Democracy, recently spoke with WGCU-TV's Southwest Florida in Focus host Jennifer Crawford about the power of young voters in this election cycle.
23: The Florida primary is behind us. Your group sent out Gen Z voting kits, really trying to encourage younger people, and we're referring to those between 18 and 29, to get out and vote. Did it help?
24: I think it did. And we're seeing some really encouraging statistics and trends across the country. The toolkit, our Gen Z election defense toolkit, wasn't just focused on voters in Florida. It's focused on young voters across the country. And so while we don't have, you know, specific youth voter turnout statistics from the primaries yet, we do have data from a plethora of resources and institutions indicating that more young people this election cycle were registered to vote compared to the midterms in 2022. In fact, 25 states have more young people ages 18 to 29 registered to vote. And in addition to that, there's been a lot of polling and research that's been going on that's been trying to tease out what young people's political attitudes are heading into election season. And one of the questions that's frequently asked are, how likely are you to vote? And so we're seeing higher percentages of young people saying that they're extremely likely to vote. And just one more note on this that I find really fascinating and encouraging. The inner optimist in me is super excited. According to Circle out of Tufts University, we're seeing 56% of young people from their research indicating that they're extremely likely to vote during the midterms. This is a very high percentage and is consistent with what we've seen actually in presidential election cycles. Normally, you would think we'd have a little bit of a drop off in terms of young people's, you know, perception of whether or not they're going to participate in the election. But actually, these rates are consistent with what we've seen, say, in like 2020. And while voter registration and voter intention is not the same as the actual information of Did young people turn out? Did they actually vote? Did they actually participate? These two data points are really encouraging signs that we're actually going to have higher youth turnout in the midterms this year.
5: And Gen Z is more likely to register nonpartisan than boomers. It's their single largest category in Florida, and that's according to Independent Voter Project, which is a nonpartisan group. Why do you think this is?
24: Oh, that's such a great observation and really fascinating about my generation. I don't have like a but for cause as to why that is, but based on what I know from my peers, from my work, and from the research that I've done at Protect Democracy, it's pretty clear that young people are very upset about the state of our democracy, and our two-party political system is a part of that, right? If you're not identifying with candidates that are Democrat or Republican, you're more likely to register nonpartisan or independent and look for candidates that are new, that are fresh, maybe challenge current systems or the establishment, and that have messaging that resonates more with you and the situation that you're facing.
5: What are some of the key issues that you are seeing that are encouraging younger voters to get to the polls?
24: Yeah, absolutely. So in terms of actual substance, I mean, I would be remiss not to acknowledge how hard it is economically for many people right now. We're seeing higher cost of living, higher cost of housing and limited housing, higher education costs, and difficulty with people retaining and also trying to find jobs. All of this obviously is a huge priority for young people. And so they're ultimately looking for candidates that they feel can best deliver on those needs that they have, their ability to contribute to a meaningful, productive life, their ability to get an education, their ability to get food on the table and to afford a place to live. But beyond that, they're also looking for candidates that don't represent the status quo. Young people are pretty upset and not confident with how our current democracy is operating and how it's able to deliver on its promises for young people and all Americans. So if candidates are able to well articulate their vision for what young people's futures can look like and how their needs can be met in their campaigns, that's going to be appealing to more young people that are registering independent and young people in general.
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11: 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That's according to the Logistics Managers Index out this week, which measures prices and capacity across the supply chain. The index for the combined cost of inventory, warehousing, and transportation is up 18% this year. Marketplace's Henry Epp reports those higher costs for manufacturers and retailers could push up consumer prices, too.
25: Before the pandemic, tariffs, and now the war in Iran, companies would bring in inventory on a predictable seasonal schedule. For example, they'd stock up for back to school in the late spring and for the holidays in the summer, says Zach Rogers at Colorado State University.
26: And we have a system built, a distribution mechanism from the docks to the rail lines to the trucking fleets to warehousing that was built on this regular schedule.
25: But that schedule has gotten out of whack because as tariffs have gone up and down, companies have sometimes tried to stock up faster or bring things in at the last second. And Rogers says that unpredictability is driving up the cost of holding inventory and renting warehouse space.
26: In addition to the cost that's already there from tariffs.
25: Then there's the cost of fuel. Prices for jet fuel and diesel fuel have risen fast this year, and they touch pretty much every point in the supply chain, says Megan Schoenberger at KPMG.
0: For example, with jet fuel, you have air freight costs, and then with diesel prices, you've got long-haul trucking, you've got short haul or that last mile, so whoever's shipping directly to your house and drops off your box.
25: Companies will likely raise consumer prices to make up for those costs, but because consumers are so stretched by years of inflation, some firms, Schoenberger says, may try to find ways to absorb them. I'm Henry App for Marketplace.
11: Let's do the numbers. The FTSE in London is down 0.3%. Dow, S&P, and NASDAQ futures are mixed in the negative 0.2% to positive 0.2% range, with the Dow future up 110 points. We got some new data on the labor market a short while ago. Payroll processor ADP reported that private companies added 38,000 jobs in August, far fewer than July's 46,000 jobs added, and way below what analysts were predicting. They thought it was going to be 47,000 new jobs in August. We get the big jobs report from the federal government on Friday. And the sell-off continues in the global bond market, with yields rising in the U.S. and Europe, although at the moment the 10-year Treasury yield is down slightly at 4.79%. The U.K.'s 10-year gilt is up at 5.24%, and Germany's 10-year bund is up at 3.37%.
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11: We're continuing to check in with businesses across the country about how they're navigating tariff refunds and the shifting tariff landscape. The U.S. government has so far issued at least $100 billion in refunds. That's been a big windfall for businesses like Walmart and Target, who are getting billions of dollars back. But the same can't be said for everybody else. Let's turn now to Rachel Rosner. She's the owner and founder of Eldon Street Tea Shop in Reston, Virginia, and she joins me now for more. Rachel, welcome back to the show.
12: Hi, Kimberly. Thank you for having me.
11: The last time you joined us, you said your business was still considering whether or not to apply for tariff refunds. Where did you land with that?
12: We did apply. We are still waiting for the next steps. So we're just kind of great if we can get it sooner rather than later. But
11: refunds and the shifting tariff landscape. The U.S. government has so far issued at least $100 billion in refunds. That's been a big windfall for businesses like Walmart and Target, who are getting billions of dollars back. But the same can't be said for everybody else. Let's turn now to Rachel Rosner. She's the owner and founder of Eldon Street Tea Shop in Reston, Virginia. And she joins me now for more. Rachel, welcome back to the show.
12: Hi, Kimberly. Thank you for having me.
11: The last time you joined us, you said your business was still considering whether or not to apply for tariff refunds. Where did you land with that?
12: We did apply. We are still waiting for the next steps. So we're just kind of great if we can get it sooner rather than later. But we

0: We are still waiting for the next steps. So we're just kind of great if we can get it sooner rather than later. But we have had success from our vendors reaching out to us saying that they have gotten refunds and they are going to be working with the vendor accounts to distribute funds that way.
1: Yeah, it feels like your business is particularly sensitive to tariffs. Why is that?
0: Well, most of the products that we buy are not grown here in the United States. In this newest round of tariffs with Canada, tea is actually exempt from the tariff schedule. However, that does not make us safe and free and clear from these tariffs. Things like packaging, paper products, as well as July tariffs that went into effect around the world, we are dealing with supply chain issues and trying to get those spices and herbs that we get from all around the world to come in at a reasonable, workable price. And it's becoming very, very hard. The amount of time that I have to sift through, you know, vendors for cardamom or for lavender or chamomile, it takes time from away from my daily tasks and money.
1: Yeah. How much time are you spending sorting through just what tariffs you even have to pay?
0: Oh, I would definitely say about 3 hours to 4 hours a day.
1: Every day?
0: I would say most days, 5 out of 7. We order things on a regular basis and, it changes daily what our vendors can offer us prices. When we run out of a product, that vendor might not have it in. And so then I have to go and maybe work with a different vendor that I have never worked with before, vet them, make sure that they're organic compliance. They're working different fair trade practices. You know, we have a long list of rules that we set for working for vendors. And so it takes a long time to source those products.
1: Rachel Rosner is owner and founder of Eldon Street Tea Shop in Reston, Virginia. Rachel, thank you so much.
0: Thank you for having me.
1: Rosner also explained how tariffs and other economic headwinds are disrupting imports as retailers prepare for the holiday shopping season. You can find the rest of our conversation in the Marketplace Morning Report podcast feed if you miss it on air. In Washington, I'm Kimberly Adams with the Marketplace Morning Report. 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
2: 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I'm John Davis. This morning at 10 on 1A, what happens when you add big money and far-right Christian ideology to a small U.S. town? A look at the new podcast, Our Town, which tells that story. And at 2 o'clock on Gulf Coast Life, today Jonathan Tepper is chief investment officer of an international asset management company. But as a child and a teenager, he helped his missionary parents found a drug rehab center in Madrid, where they lived during the height of Spain's heroin epidemic. Tepper's memoir, Shooting Up, is a story of heartbreak and compassion. And the BBC NewsHour comes your way next. It's 9 o'clock. Good morning.
3: Welcome to NewsHour from the BBC World Service. I'm Rajini Vaidyanathan. Iran and the US trade strikes in the most intense round of attacks in weeks. Iran says America struck a wedding party killing children, while Iran hits US bases in the Gulf. A group of American sailors stuck on an aircraft carrier due to the conflict have finally docked in Thailand. Our correspondents there too.
4: The bars are cranking up, as you can hear. Scantily, exotically dressed women dancing. There are cannabis shops, there are restaurants.
3: The face of Hong Kong's pro-democracy movement, Joshua Wong, pleads guilty to foreign collusion. We speak to his friend.
5: This is an imprisonment of one man, Joshua Wong, a democracy icon. But it's not the imprisonment of the whole generation that he inspired.
3: And the beautiful game's a very expensive one too. In football, the English Premier League transfer window breaks another spending record. All of those stories coming up after the BBC News.

0: City News with Danielle Yaovietska. Iran says it's launched a wave of attacks on American targets across the Middle East in response to intensifying US airstrikes on Iran. The US military has denied assertions by Iran's Revolutionary Guards that their attacks on American forces in Jordan were deadly. From Jerusalem, here's our Middle East correspondent Yolande Nell.
1: This latest escalation has put the region back on edge. An Iranian drone attack started a fire in a residential complex in Kuwait City without causing casualties, officials said. Media in Iran showed a badly damaged house where a US strike reportedly killed people at a wedding. The US has said it doesn't target civilians. Washington had indicated that it was switching to economic sanctions on Iran rather than military options to try to win concessions and reopen the Strait of Hormuz. But the US military said it struck Iran to stop it from remining the waterway on Sunday, and Iran retaliated, ending a month-long lull in fighting.
0: The European Commission President Ursula von der Leyen says the attempted drone attack last month at Leipzig airport that Germany has attributed to Russia marks a new escalation on European soil. Her foreign policy chief, Kaja Kallas, said the attack had the hallmarks of state-sponsored terrorism and that the EU had summoned the Russian envoy over the incident. President Vladimir Putin has accused Germany of planting evidence to blame Russia for the incident. Here's our security correspondent, Frank Gardner.
2: I think there is a line that is being crossed here in that EU officials are openly blaming Russia for this. In the past, the whole idea of hybrid or grey zone warfare is that everybody knows who they suspect, namely Russia, but they were kind of stopping just short of saying it is definitely Moscow behind this.
0: A court in South Korea has jailed the former head of a care home for people with severe disabilities for 15 years for sexually assaulting residents. The man, identified only by his surname Kim, was convicted of abusing three women in Incheon. Jake Kwon reports from Seoul.
3: The abuse began in 2012 and continued for more than a decade. It only stopped when one of the victims at the Saekdongwon care home, a woman with severe intellectual disability, came forward last year. The public outcry led to a wider probe into 1,500 facilities for disabled people across South Korea, where 33 other suspected cases of abuse were identified. Advocacy groups for disabled people have demanded that the government continues its investigations.
0: The United Nations says two trucks carrying food aid have been destroyed in an airstrike near Diling in Sudan's South Kordofan state. The World Food Programme says more than 50 tonnes of food supplies meant for nearly 6,000 people facing severe hunger were destroyed. There were no reports of casualties. 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
4: Live from WGCU News, I'm John Davis. Amid a growing backlash to license plate reader cameras and citing concerns over privacy, Governor Ron DeSantis' administration has moved to shut down the technology on state roads. The cameras, made by Flock Safety and other companies, use artificial intelligence to track suspects and flag speeders. But reports of abuse by police in Florida and around the country have sparked a bipartisan push to rethink their use. A memo from the Florida Department of Transportation to local law enforcement agencies states the authority to use the cameras on state roads is being withdrawn. Attorney General James Uthmeyer says he supports the governor's decision.
5: There are legitimate uses. It does save lives and put bad guys away, but we need to make sure that it's limited to those uses.
4: DeSantis says that while local sheriffs likely have used the technology effectively, the potential for abuse is too great.
6: What we don't want in the state of Florida is to have a digital AI surveillance state where everything we're doing is being tracked at all times.
4: According to the memo, local law enforcement agencies that previously received a permit to use the cameras must take them down within 30 days. The memo also states there aren't going to be any more permits given going forward. And a man convicted of killing a 16-year-old girl in Bonita Springs and wounding two of her friends 50 years ago was executed last night at Florida State Prison. The AP reports Harold Gene Lucas was convicted of murder and attempted murder for the 1976 fatal shooting of Jill Piper and the wounding of her friends. It was Florida's 14th execution so far this year, following a record 19 executions in the state last year. Florida has carried out more than half of the two dozen executions across the country conducted so far this year, and is planning two more executions later this month. Mostly sunny this morning with increasing clouds and a chance of scattered thunderstorms this afternoon. 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
3: Up on NewsHour in the next 30 minutes. Almost half the world's farmers are being poisoned by pesticides every year. We'll be in India, where the vast majority of those deaths are. The English Premier League's most expensive transfer window ever closes. Which players are going where? And an interview with a friend of imprisoned pro-democracy activist Joshua Wong, who faces a potential life sentence after pleading guilty to a new charge in Hong Kong. All of those stories coming up after the BBC News.
4: BBC News with Danielle Jaworowiecka. Tensions remain high in the Gulf after the latest exchanges of missiles and drones by Iran and the United States. The US military has again insisted it did not target civilians in its latest strikes. At least four members of a wedding party were amongst the casualties in Iran. Tehran has attacked what it said were American targets in Bahrain, Kuwait and Jordan. The European Commission President Ursula von der Leyen says the attempted drone attack last month at Leipzig Airport marks a new escalation.

0: in this summer, and almost for you know not too shy, too much shy of 500 million on deadline day alone after the Enzo Fernandez deal. But it's not really reflective across the rest of Europe. The Premier League is by far and away the biggest spenders when it comes to the transfer market. You know, 3.5 billion this particular window. But you compare that to La Liga. You know, that's between kind of 700, 800 million. Serie A around 900. Bundesliga 600, and Liga in France. Similar, it just isn't reflected, and these deals now, £100 million is par for the course. It's the norm. When previously, not too long ago, Jack Grealish's move to Manchester City, you kind of set a new benchmark. Now, you know, £100 million, it kind of starts the conversation off. I mean, there was £400 million deals done during the January window, and only one deal in the top 10 happened outside of the Premier League, and that was Yann Diamandé's move to Real Madrid. So it's very much the Premier League which are driving this kind of transfer inflation across football.
1: Is this good for the league?
0: They would say so in terms of their ability to spend is based on the fact that they have broadcast revenues kind of two or three times that of their nearest rivals. They're able to sign the world's best players. But the Real Madrid and Barcelona still have the kind of the cultural clout, I suppose, globally, which a lot of the Premier League clubs would love to have. But there comes a point where the Premier League can no longer sell on some of these players because there isn't a market to purchase them. Because La Liga teams, Serie A teams, Bundesliga teams, they won't engage in the market in the same way that English football teams do. So we're seeing a lot of inter-club trading. It's all good while the broadcast rights are high and media deals are doing well. But we are going to approach a point in the not too distant future where they got challenged.
1: Okay, Dave Powell, thank you very much for taking us through that story for us. That ends this edition of NewsHour. I'm Regina Vaidyanathan from my team, and myself, thanks to all of you for listening, wherever in the world you are.
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6: Christian nationalists, self-proclaimed pioneers, are moving to small U.S. towns to create their version of the American dream. From WAMU and NPR in Washington, this is 1A. Hi, I'm Jen White. Far-right white Christian nationalists with ties to Washington and financial backing from venture capital are descending on towns like Gainesboro, Tennessee, with plans for a radical social experiment. Our Town is a new podcast that follows the new arrivals and investigates what they're trying to build. We'll go inside the local story and the local pushback. Then we break down what this movement means for the country and democracy. As ever, we're looking forward to hearing from you, too. 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
7: Live from NPR News in Washington, I'm Windsor Johnston. Stocks on Wall Street opened higher this morning as gasoline and diesel prices jump. NPR's Scott Horsley reports the Dow Jones Industrial Average rose by about 314 points in early trading.
8: The U.S. and Iran are trading attacks around the Strait of Hormuz once again, adding to jitters in world energy markets. The benchmark price of crude oil in the U.S. is close to $90 a barrel, while the international standard is a few $2 higher than that. Retail gasoline prices in the U.S. jumped 2.5 cents overnight to an average of $4.12 a gallon.

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8: Live from NPR News in Washington, I'm Windsor Johnston. Today marks 1 week since powerful flooding tore through communities in Tibet and Nepal. Rescue crews are still searching around a dozen hydropower plants for people who remain missing. NPR's Dee Hadid reports about 500 people are believed to be trapped inside.
9: Nepal's military is leading rescue effort, and on X they shared a video of khaki-clad men pulling themselves through on ropes in a narrow, dark, dripping tunnel. And just finding that tunnel is an achievement. Arnold Dix, a tunneling expert, describes the flood.
10: Like a bomb's gone off. We've got multiple power stations all blown up. In each of them, we've potentially got people trapped.
9: And he says it's a challenge to find the power stations because they were covered up by mud, debris and boulders. They're trying to locate the tunnels of the plants because that will lead them into the turbines. A government spokesman said two tunnel rescue teams from India and another from China had arrived to assist Nepali workers. The spokesman said crews had not yet made any rescues. Dee Hadid, NPR News.
8: Russian President Vladimir Putin is professing support.

listening to 1A on WGCU-FM, NPR for Southwest Florida. I'm Emma Rodriguez. Our 12 o'clock newscast will dive into an ex-Miami police chief's First Amendment lawsuit against former city commissioners. It's passed a major hurdle that could have broader implications for free speech and government accountability. And today at 2, we have Gulf Coast Life Book Club. WGCU's Carrie Barber sits down with Jonathan Tepper, author of Shooting Up, a memoir of love, loss, and addiction. It's about Tepper's childhood of helping people suffering from drug addiction on the streets of Madrid. Good morning.

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1: Give a shout out to my primary care physician. After today's conversation, it seems like I'm one of the lucky people who have had the same doctor since I transitioned out of my pediatrician. So shout out to Dr. Hussein Kryzat in Dearborn, Michigan, for being a great provider. Today's producer was Haley Blassingame. This program comes to you from WAMU, part of American University in Washington, distributed by NPR. I'm Jen White. Thanks for listening. We'll talk more tomorrow. This is 1A.

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3: I'm Peter O'Dowd. A federal judge temporarily blocked the Postal Service from pressing ahead with the president's plan to restrict mail-in voting. A whistleblower says that plan is flawed. Some states say it's election interference. So, what is the future of mail-in voting 2 months before the midterms? We'll find out next time, here and now.
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6: From NPR and WBUR Boston, I'm Scott Tong.
3: I'm Peter O'Dowd. It's Here and Now. Coming up, North Carolina will send ballots to voters on Friday. Will President Trump's executive order to limit voting by mail cause trouble for state election officials?
6: Also, the man charged with killing conservative activist Charlie Kirk will stand trial after a judge ruled there is enough evidence to charge him with aggravated murder.
3: And a story of a flight to Spain grounded over a passenger's poorly named Bluetooth network.
7: Again, if there's a bomb on the flight, they're not going to label it bomb. Like, this is somebody being stupid.
3: These stories and the plastics industry could be writing curriculum and lesson plans for your kids' classroom. Coming up Here and Now.
6: The news is first.
8: Live from NPR News, I'm Lakshmi Singh. Civilians may be among the casualties in the latest wave of strikes in the Persian Gulf between the United States and Iran. A spokesperson for U.S. Central Command says American forces never target civilians, but is aware of the Iranian state media's reports. NPR's Aya Batraoui has details from Dubai.
9: Iran's foreign ministry says shrapnel from a U.S. attack in Hormozgan province along the Strait of Hormuz hit a wedding, killing and wounding people. Iranian officials say communication towers in the area were also knocked out. Iran's state TV, quoting a local official, reports most of those wounded are women and children who were transferred to a hospital in Minab, the same city where Iran says a U.S. strike in February killed at least 120 school children. The Pentagon is still investigating that attack. President Trump says the latest U.S. strikes are in retaliation for Iran's, quote, failed attempt at adding sea mines in the Strait of Hormuz. He warned of further strikes if Iran responds. But Iran immediately fired back at U.S. troops in the region, with Jordan and Kuwait reporting Iranian missile attacks. Aya Batraoui, NPR News, Dubai.
8: The Trump administration is vying for more control of Venezuela's oil sector. Energy Secretary Chris Wright has traveled to Caracas to oversee the signing of an oil deal. Wright spoke to CNBC's Squawk Box about the parameters of the agreement.
10: What this deal is to partner the United States with the development of oil and gas resources in Venezuela. It's not a displacement or a replacement of private companies. Business drives progress. Business will drive the growth of oil and gas production in Venezuela. But the United States' involvement both benefits the taxpayers of the United States with discounted oil and enormous reserves. But the United States government will not be the operator.

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8: And I'm Scott Tong. This is Here and Now. Coming up, New York City is banning artificial intelligence use in public schools. Also banned, says Mayor Mamdani, screens for young students.
9: Kids need to learn to think for themselves. They need to work alongside their peers. They need to learn how to ask better questions.
7: Also, it's been a quiet hurricane season, but tens of thousands of people are without power outside of Houston after Tropical Storm Edward comes ashore.
8: And Israeli Prime Minister Benjamin Netanyahu faces a new rival in next month's election, his former military chief of staff, Gadi Eisenkot.
10: We know worldwide of people growing tired of politics, and Eisenkot is kind of riding this wave in a very effective way.
8: Coming up here now.
7: First, the news.
11: Live from NPR News, I'm Lakshmi Singh. 8 months after former Venezuelan President Nicolas Maduro was ousted in a U.S. military raid, the Trump administration is about to secure expanded control of the Latin American country's oil reserves. Energy Secretary Chris Wright is in Caracas to oversee an oil deal between Washington and a Venezuelan private company. As NPR's Franco Ordonez reports, Trump is betting the new deal will help bring down gas prices that have been elevated as a result of oil supply disruptions during the U.S. war with Iran.
12: John McHenry, a veteran Republican pollster, says Trump has an incentive to take action, even if his policies won't necessarily produce results over the next few months ahead of the midterms.
13: The first challenge is to show that you know people are concerned about it and that you care about it as well and that you're doing something about it.
12: Part of the problem for Trump is that before the U.S. launched strikes against Iran, average prices were $1 a gallon lower nationally in February. That's a reality that Trump just can't avoid. Franco Ordonez, NPR News.
11: The U.S. Postal Service says it is reviewing a whistleblower's concerns about a new technical system it's developing for mail-in ballots in the midterm election. NPR's Hansi Lo Wang reports that new technology is facing lawsuits.
14: The U.S. Postal Service built the new online portal after President Trump issued an order calling for USPS to deliver mail-in ballots only to people on voter lists that the states would have to turn over to the mailing agency. We should note USPS is a financial supporter of NPR. An anonymous government official is claiming that system has not been properly tested, and it could lead to eligible voters not getting ballots in time or at all. David Kligerman of the nonprofit Whistleblower Aid is representing the official.
15: The entire IT system has been built in a matter of weeks when it should be built in maybe a year or more. In fact, when they've tested this IT system, it's crashed.
14: A federal judge has blocked USPS from requiring states to use the online portal for their mail-in ballots. USPS is appealing that ruling and says it plans to roll out the portal soon so election officials can try it out. Hansi Lo Wang, NPR News.
11: Some Haitian immigrants in the U.S. are being required to wear GPS angle monitors after losing their temporary protected status. In Ohio, pastors and Haitian activists are asking the Department of Homeland Security to end the requirement, citing a college student who took his own life. Here's WYSO's Catherine Mobley.
0: Hundreds of Haitian immigrants in Springfield, Ohio, now have ankle monitors issued by DHS. It's the agency's latest tracking effort since Haiti

0: Jonathan Tepper is chief investment officer of an international asset management company. But as a child and a teenager, he helped his missionary parents found a drug rehab center in Madrid, where they lived during the height of Spain's heroin epidemic. Tepper's memoir, Shooting Up, is a story of heartbreak and compassion. Tune in today at 2 on WGCU.
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0: From WGCU, this is the Gulf Coast Life Book Club. I'm your host, Carrie Barber. Jonathan Tepper was the child of Christian missionaries in Madrid at the height of the heroin epidemic there. It was the early 1980s, so many addicts had shared needles and were HIV positive. Tepper's parents began a drug rehab to help the heroin addicts get clean. Many of them, whom Tepper thought of as brothers and sisters, ended up dying of AIDS. His memoir is called Shooting Up, a memoir of love, loss, and addiction. Stay tuned for my full conversation with Jonathan Tepper about his background and his moving book.

0: Welcome to the Gulf Coast Life Book Club. I'm your host, Carrie Barber. This week, we hear from Jonathan Tepper, whose memoir is called Shooting Up, a memoir of love, loss, and addiction. Tepper's missionary parents took him and his brothers to live in Madrid during Spain's heroin and AIDS crisis. They lived in the San Blas neighborhood, the center of heroin use in Madrid. As little boys, they joined their parents in trying to help the addicts here. Jonathan went on to become a Rhodes Scholar and write this beautiful memoir. And I'm so happy to talk with Jonathan Tepper today. Jonathan, welcome to the Gulf Coast Life Book Club.
1: Well, thank you so much for having me. It's a pleasure.
0: So this book opens with a bracing scene of you at age 7 going out among drug addicts to give out religious tracts. Looking back now, does that seem like maybe I was too young to be doing that? Or what are your thoughts about that scene now?
1: Well, I start the book with a quote from George Orwell, also interestingly from his time in Spain, from Homage to Catalonia, where he said, how natural it all seemed then, how remote and improbable now. And I think like when you're caught up in the middle of it, it's, you know, it all seems normal. And like we were missionary kids, and that's what, you know, missionary parents get their kids to do. And it's only later looking back that it seems completely abnormal. And I think it really probably only started dawning on me like in high school and then certainly college when you start meeting people who have, you know, totally normal lives or certainly lives that are not that strange, just how odd our own childhood was. But my parents had moved to the neighborhood and were trying to help the addicts. And so they just wanted us to go out and help find them. And so we were just handing out flyers.
0: And I got the sense that your father was sort of part hippie, part religious evangelist. Do you think, would you say that's true? And to me, that seems like a very unusual combo. Can you talk a little bit about that?
1: And, you know, he talks about there was the whole Jesus movement in the 60s and 70s. And so a lot of hippies obviously were experimenting with drugs and spirituality. And, you know, even Dylan himself, Bob Dylan, ended up sort of finding, or obviously growing up Jewish, you know, finding Jesus and, yeah, you know, what Dylan believes today, I have no idea. But, you know, it's certainly a big thing. And my father had studied economics at Cambridge, got his MBA at Harvard, but he'd always been interested in poetry and literature and doing LSD with his friends who were chemists from MIT. And so, you know, he certainly wasn't doing the traditional financial things.
0: Yeah, it's interesting, especially today when those worlds seem so, so very far apart. And although you kind of followed in his footsteps in some ways, but we can get to that later. But you write in the book, if your parents, quote, if your parents are engineers, plumbers, or lawyers, it doesn't matter one bit to your life. But if your parents are missionaries, it changes everything. Can you say more about that? How did it change life for you and for your brothers and just for the whole family dynamic?
1: Sure. So I think that one of the most important things or biggest aspects of your life, if you're a missionary, is that your parents take you from the U.S., you know, or it might be England, and take you to, you know, some distant part of the world. It might be Africa, it might be India, Latin America. In our case, my parents, we had lived in Mexico for 4 years before Spain. And then when we moved to Spain, you basically as a kid have no say in where you're going to live. You know, your parents' job decides where you're going to live. And then whatever they're doing, they're probably going to get you involved in it. And, you know, because most missionaries generally end up becoming sort of preachers of some sort or, you know, have a congregation or a ministry. And so you're then also supposed to be a well-behaved kid and, you know, the preacher's kid and, live a Christian example. So you get roped into whatever your parents are doing wherever they decide they're going to do it.
0: Yeah. Your family were big readers. Tell me, how did that set you apart from your neighbors in Madrid?
1: So the neighborhood of San Blas, where my parents settled, was at the time probably the poorest neighborhood in Madrid. It did have the highest rate of heroin use and juvenile crime in Europe. And it was really a neighborhood that was on the periphery of the city. So, you know, you basically had sort of high rises and large buildings and then open fields, this way sort of Spanish zoning worked. So you really were on the edge of the city. And a lot of the kids, you know, would drop out of school in their teens. They didn't finish school. when my parents started the drug rehab center, most of the people had gotten onto heroin in their teens. And generally, it was right after they quit school when they were 12 or 13. So my brothers and I, you know, had a very, very different life academically and intellectually than the kids that surrounded us. My parents read to us all the time, breakfast, dinner table, before going to bed. You know, we had loads and loads of books at home. So it was almost like we were living in a totally different universe at home than the world that surrounded us outside.
0: And that has continued to influence you throughout your life, I would say. The listeners can't hear, but you're in front of a big bookcase of books, and you're very well educated. You have written several books, even other than this one. So do you feel like you just had that always in your heart and soul, just reading and writing and loving language?
1: I think that for me, when I was a very little kid, and then as I was growing up, books really were like a ticket to another world. You know, whether it was, you know, Jules Verne or, you know, whatever it might have been, or even the past, a world that, you know, it was not around today. And I loved history. I ended up getting a degree in history as well as economics. And so I also think that, you know, children are all born curious. I think often it's, you know, parents or teachers sort of beat it out of us. But like, you know, great teachers and great parents encourage you to ask questions and to pursue the answers. And so for me, books were always a way to, you know, try to just figure out how the world works. And everyone's got a different interest. Mine happened to be much more over time in history and economics. But my parents read the classics to us at the dinner table. And so even though I never got a degree in English or Spanish literature, I had a profound love for writing and literature. And then in the book, it comes out. But one, you know, one of my dear friends in the Drug Rehab Center encouraged me to have a love for Italian literature. And that really is something that I love. So I think it's made my life much richer.
0: And is it something that you thought of when you were writing either this memoir or your past books? Do you feel like that's kind of where you got your writing training, by doing all that reading?
1: I mean, I think that, you know, quite a few people watch a lot of movies, but probably couldn't be a good director themselves. I think quite a lot of good readers, you know, enjoy good books, but might not be able to write a book themselves. I think that in my case, it was probably more the academics that sort of gave me the confidence that I could write. So, you know, in college, I wrote two honors theses in undergrad, and then I wrote a dissertation at Oxford. And so, you know, that's a lot of words. And so the Oxford dissertation is around like 90,000 words. And so, you know, if you're writing a commercial book, it's roughly around the same size. I'm like, I've done this before, you know, and I can see sort of why people in the military, they train the special forces so hard. It's like, once you do get into combat, you're like thinking, you know, I've done this one before. I can do it. And I think that's sort of what probably gave me the foolishness or the arrogance to think I could go off and write a book.
0: The great thing about doing it in school is you get feedback, lots and lots of feedback.
1: Yeah.
0: which helps.
1: Funny. I enjoyed writing. And so professionally, I would just write about markets. I'd write about, you know, what I thought, you know, was worth investing in or avoiding. And so then that just sort of also fed and grew, where I was also getting this instant feedback from, you know, a fellow investors. Mm. And then I ended up starting an investment company that basically provided research to people. And all of that was writing and delivering reports to people. So I think the written word is just a wonderful way to organize one's thoughts, dig more deeply into questions, as we know, out of curiosity. And then ideally to, you know, try to add something to either human knowledge or to literature.
0: Professionally, what you're doing is kind of, you're almost like a translator of market info and putting it in a way that people can understand and be useful.
1: Well, I hope so. And not all investors, I think, are good communicators. But mm-hmm. One thing that I found very interesting is that a lot of the very best investors do have extraordinary quarterly or annual letters. If you think of Buffett, or you think of, you know, Templeton wrote some books and some speeches.
0: Yeah.
1: I think that, you know, if you think clearly, chances are you're going to write clearly as well. Mm. And that's one thing I've seen with great investment managers.
0: Very interesting. You mentioned that your parents started it was basically a drug rehab, right? Betel?
1: Yes.
0: What I was thinking when I was reading your book is that working with addicts or having an addict in the family, or it's so frustrating and it's almost an impossible situation to get through. Do you have any insight on how your family managed to, how your parents especially managed to keep going with that? I mean, it's so like an addict will break your heart every time, right? So how do you think they kept going? I mean, the place is still standing, right? Your father is still involved in it. Yeah.
1: Yeah. So my parents at first started helping the mothers and fathers, and it was primarily mothers in the neighborhood to send their kids off to rehabilitation centers. There was almost no help in Madrid itself at the time. And my parents had taken, my father counted it, 63 addicts to centers around the country. And they realized the need was so overwhelming that they needed to start something in Madrid to help these families. And so that's how Battelle was started. One addict came into the program, and then he invited eight of his friends, and they invited their friends. And it just really started growing over time. You know, none of my brothers or I were addicts. My parents never really had an addict as a child, but they certainly became very close to, and the early addicts became like family members to us. And it was often heartbreaking to see people who had, you know, turned their lives around, gotten off drugs, go back to drugs, or, you know, those kinds of disappointments, seeing them back on the street. And then, and sadly, in some cases, hearing that they had overdosed, you know, and died. That was truly heartbreaking. My parents were Christian missionaries. And, you know, the drug center today, you know, sort of one addict, 40 years later, it's still running, and it's in, almost 20 countries. I think it's 18 or 19, with over 2,000 addicts in the program. I think my parents' belief and faith, was probably one thing that's kept them going. Mm-hmm. And then I think also just a sense of optimism and hope, and, you know, that you can't help everyone, or not everyone can help themselves necessarily, but it doesn't mean that you shouldn't stop trying to help those, you know, in need.
0: Yes. Oh, that's really well said. If you're just tuning in, we are talking with Jonathan Tepper, whose memoir is called Shooting Up, a memoir of love, loss, and addiction. On the flip side of that, I really appreciated in the book how you portrayed, you didn't flatten the addicts into two-dimensional, horrible people. You know, you really, they're just human. They have good and bad, and, you know, they have this disease of addiction. And I really appreciated that, because I think it must be hard to write like that. And B, I think a lot of people just see that somebody's an addict and kind of dismiss them. So can you talk a bit about that?
1: Sure. Well, thank you for the comment. I certainly was trying to do that. And I think that beyond addicts, I tried to paint my parents as complex figures. Mm-hmm. And I think that one thing that memoirs often do is that they basically caricature people. They flatten them. They make them a stereotype. The good people are heroes or saints. The bad people are very bad. And my view is that, you know, these are real people. I lived with my parents. I lived very closely with the early addicts in the program. Raul and Jambri were like older brothers to me. And what I really wanted to do as a writer, was to sort of honor them, you know, as a memorial to many lost friends. Just let the reader feel that they, by the end of the book, they knew them, you know, or they could get to know them.
0: Yes.
1: And one of the nicest things people have said to me is that when they finish the book, they feel that they really knew Raul or Jambri. And, you know, I've got my flaws. I'm not perfect. You know, you might be, but, you know, we all have our own quirks and things that make us who we are. And that's what I was really trying to capture with the book, for good and bad, and to show that my parents, you know, some people sort of think they're saints, but, like, you know, they had their, you know, strange things about them too, and their imperfections. And, you know, my 2-year-old son is very quickly discovering that I've got mine.
0: Get him up here. Get him on the mic. I want to hear what he says. But speaking of that, I mean, you really experienced a lot of loss early. People you knew, as you said, these people were sort of brothers to you in Madrid who died of AIDS, unfortunately. And then your little brother, Timothy, died very young in a car accident. Can you talk about how did all of that affect your outlook in general, and maybe your thoughts about God, since you were sort of surrounded by a religious feeling in your family?
1: Certainly, the book is obviously an extraordinary story about growing up in the middle of a drug rehab center, and it's about sort of heroin and AIDS. But at its heart, really, it's a story of love and loss. It's about my central, the central thread is like my friendship with Raul, the first addict in the drug rehab center. He died in 1995 of AIDS. Mm-hmm. He was like an older brother to me and my brothers. Mm-hmm. And then Hamdi as well, but obviously, you know, dozens and dozens of people died of AIDS because they all shared needles. And then as this was happening, as we were in the middle of it all, you know, my family went back to the United States to visit a church or visit churches to let them know sort of, you know, what my parents were up to and give them an update on the ministry. And my brother died in a car accident in 1991. I was 15. I just turned 15. Mm. And it completely changed my life. There's no way about that. And, you know, you never go back to being the person you were. It completely changes you. And what I really wanted to do with the book is to, one, to let people who were grieving know that they're not alone. And books that inspired me were like A Grief Observed by C.S. Lewis, and I wanted it to be something similar. And then to people who haven't experienced grief in their lives, I wanted to try to make it sort of real and visceral so that people could understand what grief is like and what it is like to lose someone. And ideally, I hope, and you know, for both, it leads towards more love and empathy. And that was really what I was trying to do. And then to the second part of your question, about how does this affect one's faith? I think when you, you know, read the Bible or go to church services, so the idea is that God is good. And then, of course, if that's true, then why is there so much suffering and loss? And I don't think that there is any easy answer. I mean, C.S. Lewis wrote The Problem of Pain, and tried to discuss this. But then, you know, you read A Grief Observed, and you know, there aren't many good answers, or the answers that people can provide don't really seem to help in the moment. And so I tried to capture some of that as well.
0: I don't know if you are comfortable answering this, but I feel like there's a lot of, especially in the U.S., a lot of Christianity is kind of being used as a cudgel. Do you have any thoughts about that?
1: So in the epilogue of the book, I have a sentence where I talk about the drug center, you know, and how it's grown. And after 40 years, it's in 20 countries with 2,000 people. Mm. And the center in Madrid, you know, started in our living room. And today it has, you know, 1,000 people going to the church service on a Sunday. And my parents never set out to build a large organization. They never set out to seek political influence. Mm. They never set out to, you know, participate in any culture wars. My parents set out to love, you know, and help one addict at a time. And I think that, you know, if you're trying to think about, well, if Jesus were alive today, what would he be doing? And I think it would be trying to help the people who are hurting and suffering, you know, rather than trying to seek political influence or, you know, fight culture wars. So one of the things that my parents, or quotes they always told us when we were young, came from St. Francis of Assisi, which was preach the gospel at all times, use words if necessary. The idea being that, you know, your actions should show Christian love. And I think one of the keys to good writing and good storytelling in movies is to show, don't tell. And I think that ultimately that, you know, if there was a lot more showing of Christian love, I think that would be a far better thing.
0: You mentioned you have a 2-year-old. In what ways are you emulating your parents, and in what ways are you changing the things that they did? Are you thinking of that as you raise your children, or is it just, say more about that, please?
1: Well, I do speak to him only in Spanish. He understands, you know, perfectly as well as a 2-year-old can, Spanish. He speaks quite a bit of Spanish. And so I want to make sure that he's fully bilingual and that he has, you know, that other cultures are open to him. I felt very fortunate in many ways to grow up between cultures and, you know, sort of with a knowledge and understanding of some of the American culture, even though my wife is American and still finds it very funny that I don't know anything about American sports. And then, you know, also sort of a love and appreciation for Spanish culture. And then, you know, we'll get him on to Italian or French culture later. But I do think it's enriching. One thing I realized is that you can never give your kids the childhood that you had. I mean, it might be possible, I think, if you grow up in a small town where you stay close to your parents and never move. But broadly, I think for a lot of us, like, you know, even if you did live in the same place, the world changes. And so, you know, growing up in the 1950s America, 40s and 50s America, like my dad did, you know, Long Island, like that's not what I grew up with. And then my own son is going to grow up in a totally different world. So I don't think there's anything I can do to give him the life that I had. And so I don't even really think about that much.
0: Do you go back to Madrid much? And do you visit the center that your parents started and so forth?
1: I do. I used to live in London, and I'd probably go back a weekend or a couple days a month. And then I moved to the Bahamas about 5.5 years ago, and I probably go back every 3 or 4 times a year, a couple days or a week with my father. My mother passed away a couple years ago, but my father's 79. He'll be 80 this summer, and he's still working, running the drug rehab center. And I think he wants to keep on working until he dies, helping other people.
0: Speaking of that, you work in finance now, is that correct? Yeah.
1: Yes.
0: And do you feel like any part of your work is service work, or do you, you know, volunteer with addicts, or, you know, is there how has your childhood service work kind of flowed into your adulthood?
1: Certainly. So, I mean, the most obvious and easiest one that requires the least commitment is probably giving money away,
0: yes.
1: Right? I mean, in the sense that, you know, it doesn't take up any time. I do try to give as much as I can to various causes. I have, in my high school and college, I worked a lot in the drug rehab centers, and even after college. Mm-hmm. I was on the board of the UK Battelle of Britain. And I have been involved in a few charities over the years. And currently, you know, I run an investment fund full time, which makes it a little bit harder. But when I think of what I do, some people think, you know, it's shocking that I would work in investing, given that my parents were Christian missionaries helping the poor and addicts. But we do manage money for some charities and some very wealthy families. And, you know, to the extent that I can do a good job helping multiply their capital, they give more away and they can use more. So I feel, you know, and we do this for educational institutions as well. And so, you know, they can do more of the charitable work that they have.
0: Yeah, I think really anything, almost anything can be seen as service work if you look at it the right way. I mean, I try to look at my journalism as service work. Like, what information do people need, and how can I get it to them? Sort of, you know, and it's the same, I'm sure, with investing.
1: Yeah, so it's interesting. Is like my father actually encouraged me, and I work with my brother to get into investing, because ultimately over the years there were many wealthy people who did donate money at key points in time to help the center grow, and to, you know, whether it's to buy vehicles or buildings or things like that to house the addicts. So I think he's hoping that we do succeed and can give money away, and then furthermore. You know, even writing this book, shockingly, you know, one investor read it, loved it so much, he made a very large donation to the Drug Rehab Center. And a friend of mine told me, he said, if that was all that you did with this book, he said it would have been worth it. So I certainly hope more people read it and enjoy it. But, you know.
0: That's great. But yeah, it's like, I mean, I agree with you that books are how I learn about, I put other people's shoes on and live their life. And it's like, I mean, in some ways, your childhood was so rich because you got to experience all these different cultures and all these different people's lives. So I applaud that. Unfortunately, we are running out of time, but is there anything that you would like to make sure people know about the book, or anything that you want to add that we haven't covered?
1: I mean, I think great books or movies should entertain, educate, and elevate. And I stole that from Vince Vaughn and Mel Gibson, the podcast that they were doing. And I actually think that is true. I think that, you know, a good book should be able to do that. I hope that Shooting Up does that. I hope that, you know, if people tell me that they read it in, you know, in a day or two, and that they love it, and that they're frequently moved to tears. And I hope that, you know, the book is gripping, riveting, educational, and ultimately makes people better humans if, you know, it leads people to love and have more empathy. And I hope it does all three.
0: Jonathan Tepper, thank you so much for joining us on the Gulf Coast Life Book Club. Jonathan Tepper's memoir is called Shooting Up, A Memoir of Love, Loss, and Addiction. 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I'm your host, Carrie Barber. 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

0: This is Southwest Florida in Focus. Coming up, a grand jury report alleges that $10 million of taxpayer money was misappropriated by the DeSantis administration. We find out more about the grand jury's findings and reaction from both sides of the political aisle. Helping U.S. veterans through psychedelic drugs. Once controversial treatments, now could be a possible solution for serious mental health concerns. And it's called the Rally of Hope, and its roots are steeped in the civil rights movement and the March on Washington during the 1960s. This modern-day organization in Southwest Florida aims to capture that same inspirational messaging. Hello, I'm Jennifer Crawford. Thank you for joining us. A grand jury report leaked to CBS News Miami is shaking up Florida's political landscape just prior to the November general election. CBS News Miami says, according to the sealed grand jury report, the DeSantis administration misappropriated $10 million of Medicaid settlement money, but not enough evidence was found to bring criminal charges. CBS Miami reports the taxpayer money was funneled to a political action committee and then used to help defeat an amendment on the 2024 ballot about legalizing recreational marijuana in Florida. Joining me now to break down the report's findings and explore what the political fallout has been is WGCU host and reporter John Davis. And John, first of all, can you give us extensive background on this rather complicated subject and help us follow the money trail?
1: Right. So this actually goes back to 2021 when we learned about healthcare giant Centene had been overbilling Florida and like more than 20 other states for prescription drugs. For Florida, this was through the Florida Healthy Kids program. Most of these other states quickly worked with Centene to hammer out a settlement and get that taxpayer money returned. Florida did not do anything with this until just a few weeks before the 2024 election. So for years, they even ignored Centene's requests to try to just kind of get them behind this and get this settlement worked out. Florida's share was calculated out to be about $67 million. The DeSantis administration altered the settlement agreement and wound up only returning $57 million of that to Florida taxpayers and diverting the other $10 million to the Florida Hope charity. And that's that charitable foundation that his wife, First Lady Casey DeSantis, is the public face of. No, but the report even found, the grand jury report found that suspicious because the $10 million was required to be transferred within 7 days, while the rest of the $57 million, Centene had a full year to pay that back to the state. And the money was only in the bank account of the Hope Florida Foundation for less than a month. Then it was given in two $5 million grants to these nonprofit organizations. Those nonprofits collectively transferred $8.5 million to a political action committee associated with Attorney General James Uthmeyer. At the time, he was Ron DeSantis's chief of staff. And from there, $7 million went to the Republican Party of Florida. $1.23 million went to another political action committee chaired by Uthmeyer called Florida Freedom Fund. And that's where this taxpayer money was used to campaign heavily against the recreational marijuana ballot amendment that was going to go before voters in just a few weeks. Now, during last year's legislative session, Pensacola Republican Alex Andrade, he chaired this state house healthcare subcommittee. He began investigating the Centene settlement because he was questioning why the $10 million was diverted. And basically, he kind of accused Uthmeyer's and others of potential wire fraud and money laundering. He turned his findings over to the state attorney, Jeff Campbell's office, and that's when the grand jury investigation began, and the report was released in January. So it is kind of a complicated money trail.
0: And it's been going on for several years.
1: Yes.
0: Now, how is the public release of this sealed report, how does this come into play with regards to political campaigning ahead of the November election?
1: Well, it's having a huge impact because a lot of the high-ranking officials named in the grand jury report are currently seeking public office. You have Attorney General James Uthmeyer, who was appointed to that role by the governor. He's now running to keep his seat. Likewise, Ashley Moody, who was the attorney general before Uthmeyer and then appointed to Senate by Governor Ron DeSantis, is running to keep that seat. And she's facing Democratic Representative Angie Nixon in the U.S. Senate race. And, oh, there was another player in this, and it was Moody's chief deputy in the attorney general's office at the time, John Gard. And he had been nominated by Trump last year to a federal judgeship, but that was held up by Florida Republican U.S. Senator Rick Scott over this whole issue of the $10 million. Gard withdrew from that nomination, but then DeSantis appointed him to be a judge on the state's second district court of appeal. So politically, the optics aren't great. It looks like major players in this all kind of got promotions, and now at least two of them are running to keep their positions.
2: And it's been about a week since CBS Miami First broke this story and released the sealed document. How have the reactions been from both sides of the aisle on this subject?
1: So Attorney General Uthmeyer and Senator Moody's Democratic opponents, Jose Javier Rodriguez and Angie Nixon, respectively, issued a joint statement calling for the investigation to be reopened and calling on Moody and Uthmeyer to resign. Rodriguez said, quote, "This may well be the most brazen act of political corruption we have seen here in Florida." Nixon also chimed in saying, quote, "This is the ultimate betrayal of working families." Now, neither Uthmeyer nor Moody have really substantively responded to issues brought up in the report. Moody says this narrative is being mischaracterized on the basis of political motivations. She said she had no knowledge of how the money would be spent and played no role in how Hope Florida spent the money, even though we know her chief deputy at the time raised those concerns about the settlement with her. Uthmeyer, likewise, has called this a politically motivated witch hunt and a hoax. He's even threatened reporters. When asked about the situation, he suggested a reporter could be criminally charged because asking him about his activity as it concerns this grand jury investigation could amount to soliciting him to violate the law by discussing grand jury proceedings. So this is the top law enforcement officer in Florida threatening the press over how this money was misappropriated. In other races, we see the Democratic gubernatorial candidate David Jolly saying he's open to reopening the investigation and helping find someone be held accountable. His Republican opponent, Byron Donald, says enough with the investigations, but he is interested in embracing the grand jury report's recommendations that the state legislature pass some laws to try to prevent something like this from happening in the future. And then you have U.S. Senator Rick Scott, who from the beginning has been open about how bad he thinks this is. He even posted on social media back in December, quote, "Millions in tax dollars for poor kids have no business funding political ads." So outside the DeSantis administration exclusively, this is really getting condemnation from both Republicans and Democrats.
2: More to come on this. Thank you so much, John Davis. 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Coming up, the Military Heritage Museum in Punta Gorda gearing up for a solemn tribute to pay respects and remember those killed on September 11th. We find out about a special program in honor of the legacy left after the September 11th attack. Olivia Rodrigo curated her own all-women music festival.
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2: Welcome back to Southwest Florida in Focus. This month will mark the 25th anniversary of the September 11th terrorist attack. Nearly 3,000 people lost their lives in the deadliest terror attack in American history.
7: To recognize the first responders and families whose lives were changed forever, the Military Heritage Museum in Punta Gorda is holding a 9/11 commemoration ceremony. For more on the September 11th commemoration ceremony, I am now joined by Isaac James. He is the executive director of the Military Heritage Museum in Punta Gorda. Thank you for joining us today.
8: Thank you.
7: Why are you hosting this event?
8: So the Military Heritage Museum hosted a ceremony for 9/11 remembrance 5 years ago on the 20th anniversary. And we tend to do it every 5 years. But it really is important, especially to our mission, because it opened a door to our military heritage here in the United States. But also, we take it upon ourselves to not only just remember those that have passed, but also to be thankful for our first responders, our fire and police, EMTs, medics that were there that day and that also gave the ultimate sacrifice.
7: You have a very special guest speaker. Can you tell us more about your special presentation?
8: Yes. So we have Marion Kanimek is the mother of Mari Rae Sauber, who was a passenger on American Airlines Flight 77 that flew into the Pentagon. And her daughter was 35 years old and was a naval JAG officer on her way to Los Angeles to start a new career in teaching gymnastics, which was really her dream. And unfortunately, her life was cut short. So her mother, Marion, will be with us that morning to talk about her daughter, to talk about that day and how what it meant to their family and how they meant their lives moving forward.
7: That sounds very touching. Is she from Southwest Florida?
8: She is. I believe she is a Cape Coral resident. And I was doing a search looking for someone to have a personal touch to our residents here in Punta Gorda that morning. And I found her and read her story and saw that Mari Rae was a naval officer in the JAG Corps. And it fit our mission perfectly.
7: Why is it so important to put the time, the effort, the energy into ceremonies like this to remember the lives that were lost that day?
8: It's one of the most proudest things that I think we do here at the museum. We have a lot of ceremonies every year, whether it be Memorial Day or Veterans Day or Vietnam Remembrance Day or 9/11 Patriots Day. And I think it's very important to keep telling the story. It's important to teach the future generations. As I'm speaking, we have a building full of fifth graders from Charlotte County School District who are learning about 9/11, who are learning about the sacrifices that were given, who are learning history that's not necessarily taught in schools. And so I think this it really behooves us at the Military Heritage Museum as part of our mission to teach that and to pass it on to future generations.
7: And how would you describe how this date changed our entire nation?
8: There's various opinions out there. And again, as a nonprofit, I'm not going to get into the opinions of it. But what I will say is it gave us here at the Military Heritage Museum a much broader perspective of those that gave the ultimate sacrifice, families. We have families that come through here at the museum that their sons or their daughters or their brother or sister were killed in Iraq and Afghanistan. We still have living veterans that are here in the state of Florida, many of them here in the state of Florida, who were in Iraq and Afghanistan and are still going through hardships or going through mental needs, PTSD, issues with VA or home loans. And it's one thing that I really champion here at the museum is being an advocate for them, standing up for them and helping them, directing them in the right venue for whatever help they may need, whether it be the VA or whether it may need to be, you know, sitting down with a therapist or talking through PTSD issues with a husband or a wife or even kids or grandkids. So it really has given a lot to a nonprofit like us, really a lot of a mission. We are very mission based, and I think it fed so much into who we are as a museum, but not just a museum, but as an organization that really does advocate for our veterans.
7: All right. Thank you so much for sharing this really important information with us today, Isaac.
8: Thank you so much for having me.
7: For more information about the museum ceremony, a remembrance of 9/11, please visit their website at militaryheritagemuseum.org. The National Institutes of Health says over 1 million United States veterans are receiving disability because of post-traumatic stress disorder. Nearly 30% of all veterans from Operations Iraqi Freedom and Enduring Freedom needing psychological treatment. Earlier this year, President Donald Trump signed an executive order accelerating research and the federal review process for psychedelic treatments. The goal, to eliminate red tape and promote access to the drugs to help veterans. WGCU's Teddy Byrne has more.
9: So for more on the medical usage of psychedelic drugs, I'm joined by Dr. Alan Davis, an associate professor and director at the Center for Psychedelic Drug Research and Education at Ohio State University. Thank you for joining us today.
10: Thank you for having me.
9: So now, I think many psychedelics have this stigma of the Woodstock generation, but can you explain what psychedelics actually are and how they work?
10: Well, psychedelics is a large category of substances that includes things like psilocybin or magic mushrooms, MDMA, LSD, ibogaine. All of these substances have different contexts of use. They affect people differently, but they're considered psychedelics because they alter one's consciousness in a way that it provides them different experiences, different perceptual experiences in the outside world, but also different ability to connect inward into their emotional state, into their thoughts and into their bodies that might provide new glimpses of how to work through different challenges in their life, which is why we think they might be helpful for mental health conditions.
9: So then what kind of psychedelics are being used for these medical purposes? I'm assuming some of them are not being considered due to maybe adverse side effects.
10: Currently, most research is focused on psilocybin and MDMA, although there are other studies that have looked into ibogaine and other psychedelics. But for psilocybin and MDMA, what we've seen across different studies is that they've been helpful for people with things like depression, PTSD, anxiety, even substance use disorders. We just recently completed a trial of psilocybin therapy for veterans with severe PTSD, and we found that 75% of those veterans were in complete remission after the treatment was over, which is remarkable. And if it's ever approved, would really bring the potential of a novel treatment for the condition in the last several decades.
9: And then how are these drugs used then for these procedures? Is it kind of simply a trial and error of knowing kind of the volume that some individuals would need? Or is there more specific measures in being able to distribute these psychedelics to patients that are in need of them?
10: So one important thing about this treatment is it's actually a package of therapy and psychedelic administration. So it usually unfolds over three phases. The first phase is what we call preparation therapy, where an individual meets with two trained therapists to both develop a trust and rapport, but also to learn skills on how to manage a psychedelic experience. The second phase is the drug administration day, where they are there on site with those trained professionals the entire time that they're under the effects of the psychedelic. And then after the drug administration, we move into the third phase, which we call integration therapy. And that's where people take whatever they've learned, whatever experiences that they had with the psychedelic, and they start to find ways to build that into their day-to-day life. For someone with trauma, that could have included revisiting those traumatic memories, having emotionally cathartic experiences, learning how to move forward in their life in a new way. And then afterwards, the therapists help them to bring that forward into a meaningful way.
9: Earlier this year, when President Donald Trump passed an executive order lifting certain restrictions that allow for better processing of research and shared studies on things, I believe it was mostly on psilocybin. So when you have the government getting involved in lifting these restrictions, how much does that help being able to share resources with maybe other research facilities to help get a better understanding of how these psychedelics are helping with these treatment issues?
10: Well, I think what that executive order really does is it helps position these treatments in a new light from the federal standpoint. You know, for decades, these substances have been considered dangerous and illegal federally, and that has influenced people's perception of them and their understanding of the danger associated with them. But what the science has shown over the past few decades is that those risks are very minimal. The side effects are very minimal, especially when people are under the environmental safety of trained professionals and secure settings. But even outside of that, they have very low, if any, addiction potential. And often, assuming that people are prepared appropriately for the experiences, they actually bring about these potential therapeutic benefits. So we know now fairly confidently that under the right conditions, people are generally going to be safe if they use them. The risks that are involved is when people want to access these psychedelics outside of these medical environments and without trained professionals to help them navigate those experiences.
9: And then is there hope that maybe, you know, it's been working well with anxiety, depression, PTSD, especially, that it can be used then on future treatments, maybe for people that are in need, especially those dealing with chronic pain issues?
10: Yes. In fact, there's currently trials underway for conditions like fibromyalgia, postpartum depression, other types of headache and pain disorders. So there's quite possibly going to be an emergence of a variety of different indications that psychedelics might be best able to treat. There's even some interest in looking at psychedelic therapy for treating suicidality and people who want to take their own life. So I really do think that this opportunity that we have with psychedelics might catalyze a wave of opportunity to treat people's mental health in a way that we just haven't seen before.
9: All right. Well, it sounds extremely interesting and be interesting to follow as this continues moving forward. So, Dr. Alan Davis, thank you for joining us today.
10: Thank you for having me.
7: Coming up after the break, 6 decades following the March on D.C., another gathering in Southwest Florida recognizes the fight for equal rights and strives to keep those efforts moving forward.
11: 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For the past year, there's been a huge increase in violence in the West Bank. Israeli settlers have been terrorizing Palestinians, all in an effort to drive them off their land. But the settlers seldom face any consequences for their actions, in part because they receive broad support from the Israeli government. I'm Rachel Abrams. That's Today on The Daily from The New York Times.
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7: Welcome back to Southwest Florida in Focus. It was 63 years ago when tens of thousands of Americans descended on the nation's capital to fight for equal rights. Recently, in remembrance of that historic march, people from all walks of life gathered in Fort Myers at the Rally of Hope. WGCU's Carrie Barber has more.
14: Nearly 300 people gathered at the Mount Olive AME Church in Fort Myers on Saturday. Lawmakers, spiritual leaders, and community advocates from around the state appeared in person and by video to encourage Southwest Floridians to get involved in the civics process, register to vote, help neighbors get to the polls, and support civil rights in their community where they can. Pillars of the Fort Myers community were there, including Maddie Shoemaker Young. Her mother, Veronica S. Shoemaker, was the first Black member of the Fort Myers City Council. Mount Olive sits on Veronica S. Shoemaker Boulevard.
15: One of the things that my mom wanted the boulevard to do was to bring us together. And here it is in real life. It's uniting us from the north to the south, as well as it's bringing us east and west. We're all here together, united as one. We're ready to focus on ensuring that we get the vote out. And it's not so much about what our forefathers did, but now it's about what are we going to do.
14: The date for the event was significant, a day after the anniversary of the 1963 March on Washington, which fostered the Voting Rights Act and the Civil Rights Act. Organizers say they were inspired by how ordinary citizens came together on that day to shape their country. And they hope to do the same in 2026 as, they say, these rights are being eroded. Reform can begin with candidates running for office, according to the first and only Black Lee County Commissioner Melvin Morgan.
16: And I just feel if you're going to run for an office, and I don't care who it is, from the president on down, treat people right. If you're not going in there to work for the people, you don't need to be there. People need help. People need help.
17: Representatives for the League of Women Voters and the Lee County Board of Elections were on hand to help people register to vote. Raymond Simon of Fort Myers left the event inspired to work for his community.
18: Yes, I want to say to this community to continue to fight in order to remove themselves from the situation in which they are in. We want to restore our democracy.
19: If our forefathers were willing to die for the right to vote, we can work for the right to vote.
17: Floridians for Democracy is a financial supporter of WGCU. With videography by Amanda Inscore Whittemore, I'm Carrie Barber.
7: Here's more from the original March on Washington, D.C., that took place on August 28, 1963. According to the National Park Service, more than 250,000 people attended the event at the Lincoln Memorial. The march itself is perhaps best known for Dr. Martin Luther King's I Have a Dream speech. A year after the March on Washington, the federal government would pass the Civil Rights Act in 1964 and the Voting Rights Act in 1965. We have some history in the making to leave you with as NASA's Nancy Grace Roman Space Telescope lifted off aboard a SpaceX Falcon rocket. It happened right here in our state with the launch from the Kennedy Space Center. The telescope is named after NASA's first chief astronomer. Compare this to the Hubble telescope. Roman has a 300-megapixel infrared camera. That means it has a field of view 100 times larger than the Hubble telescope. Roman's task is to help astronomers explore mysterious dark matter and dark energy. NASA hopes to see those first images by the end of the year. Looking forward to that. On our next program, building an environment for the next generation of skilled workers. Meet the inaugural students of the Heights Career Tech Institute as they begin their professional calling. Thank you for joining us. We look forward to seeing you again right here on Southwest Florida in Focus.
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20: It's 90 degrees, the heat index.
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20: It's 90 degrees. The heat index says 99 degrees. Scattered thunderstorms this afternoon.

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3: Singapore faces a demographic crisis, so its leaders are rolling out an ambitious plan to stabilize falling birth rates. 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
3: 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I'm Elsa Chang. 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
5: 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We've got the latest news headlines live from NPR and from the WGCU newsroom coming right up. It is partly cloudy and 89 degrees. The heat index says it's 97 degrees. Scattered thunderstorms this afternoon and this evening, mainly before 11 o'clock. 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
4: Live from NPR News, I'm Lakshmi Singh. A Massachusetts jury is still at an impasse over whether to hold Lindsay Clancy criminally responsible for killing her children in 2023. For a second time, they sent the judge a note today telling him they could not reach a unanimous decision, and the judge once again told them to keep at it. He read them a special set of instructions known as a Tui-Rodriguez charge and challenging jurors to re-examine their positions with the goal of agreeing on a verdict. If that does not work, the judge could then declare a mistrial. The prosecution argues Clancy was in her right mind when she killed her children, but her lawyer says Clancy suffered postpartum psychosis and needs psychiatric help, not prison. The cost of health benefits keeps going up. A new survey of employers finds that 2027 is going to see the biggest increase since 2003. Here's NPR's Sydney Lupkin.
5: Every year, the consulting firm Marsh conducts the National Survey of Employer-Sponsored Health Plans. And this year, it found that the cost of health benefits per employee is expected to go up by an average of 8% next year. That's the biggest increase in 24 years, and it's well above inflation. To save money, employers will be looking to cut benefits and make changes like adding higher deductibles to employee plans. The situation will likely also result in higher premium costs for employees. According to the survey, the rise in health benefit costs is partially driven by the fact that more people are taking GLP-1 drugs for weight loss. Sydney Lupkin, NPR News.
4: As world leaders gathered for the G27 in Asheville, North Carolina, an international financial group warned about the dangers posed by artificial intelligence to global markets. More from NPR's Jenna McLaughlin.
6: While the war in Ukraine and ongoing trade battles between the U.S. and Canada made headlines during the G20 summit this week, the looming danger of increasingly advanced AI models also featured heavily on the program. Ahead of the discussions, members of the Financial Stability Board, an international body that monitors global markets, warned that the speed of digital attacks in the age of AI could undermine confidence in the stability of highly interconnected global financial systems. The authors suggest firms will need to patch vulnerabilities much faster and prepare for the possibility of breaches impacting large swaths of the financial system at once. Meanwhile, tech companies urge global leaders not to restrict innovation due to what they described as theoretical harms. Jen McLaughlin, NPR News.
4: President Trump's defending the latest wave of U.S. strikes on Iran.
7: We hit them last night because they took a shot at us in Jordan, at our base in Jordan. We knocked all of them down.
4: Both sides again traded fire. Iranian state TV reports the U.S. also bombed civilian sites, including a wedding party. U.S. Central Command says it is aware of the reports and that civilians are never deliberate U.S. military targets. This is NPR.
8: Live from WGCU News at 4:04, I'm Mark Garber. Something new is growing in Highlands County. WGCU's Eileen Kelly has more.
9: Lake Placid, Florida is known as the Caladium Capital of the World, drawing tens of thousands of people to this town of just over 2,000 people for an annual Caladium Festival. Its success each July for the past 35 years is why many in Highlands County are coming together to kick off the first ever Garden Week. The six-day event will celebrate the colorful tropical perennial and so much more. There will be more than 40 events and experiences celebrating gardens, nature, agritourism, and outdoor living across Sebring, Avon Park, and Lake Placid. Garden Week runs September 8th through the 13th. To learn more about various tours, workshops, and activities, go to visitsebring.com and download the brochure. Or you can find the listing of events at wgcu.org. For WGCU News, this is Eileen Kelly.
8: Gas prices in Florida continue to hover around $4 per gallon heading into Labor Day weekend. As of this morning, the average price for a gallon of gas in Florida

0: Live from WGCU News at 4:44, I'm Mark Garber. Okay, almost everybody finds it cute on the road when a dog is sticking its head out the car window, its tongue hanging out. Nobody really knows why, I don't think, but in a survey from AAA, 92% of participants said that restraints for a pet in the car are important, but 1 in 4 admitted to letting their dog ride loose while on the road. WGCU Southwest Florida and Focus host Jennifer Crawford talked with AAA spokesperson Mark Jenkins about the importance of securing your pet before getting in the driver's seat.
1: Has reported that half of Floridians own a dog. Do most drivers take the best precautions before they load up their dog for a trip?
2: Unfortunately not. We did a survey recently of Floridians and found that about 92% of them say that restraining a dog in the vehicle does matter, but about a quarter of them let their dog ride unrestrained, so essentially loose in the vehicle.
1: Why do you think so many owners skip restraining their dog?
2: Well, according to the survey data that we got, there were a few different reasons. So 25% of them, they don't have proper vehicle restraints. 19% say they feel bad putting the dog in a crate. They believe their dog is well behaved, so they don't feel like they should restrain them. But the top reason that people cited, they want to let their dog stick the head out the window.
1: So what are the safety risks of driving with your dog unrestrained for both the driver and the animal?
2: Yeah, well, first off, it's a distraction for the driver, right? I mean, all it can take is 2 seconds of looking off the road, and that can double your chances of being involved in a crash. And the distractions can be about, right? I mean, you know, your dog can be in the backseat, it's barking at you, you turn around, you're looking away from the road, the dog's crawling on your lap, it might even try to jump up, and it could bump the steering wheel. Ultimately, just a number of different distractions or ways of interfering with your ability to drive. And if you're involved in a crash and your dog is unrestrained, then you have a whole list of other problems because that dog has the potential to go flying in a crash. It could be ejected from the vehicle or just seriously injured.
1: What kind of a restraint does a dog need?
2: Yeah, so, you know, a lot of people might think that just a simple harness is enough, but the Center for Pet Safety is generally considered the gold standard for independent pet travel safety testing because there's no federal government crash test standard for pet restraints. So do some homework, find a harness that meets that CPS or Center for Pet Safety standard. Basically, just a harness that's designed for to withstand a car crash. Because again, your basic harness that you might use to take your dog for a walk might not be able to withstand the forces of a crash.
1: And what kind of advice would you have for someone that's planning a trip and they want to take their dog with them?
2: Yeah, first of all, use a properly fitted restraint carrier or crate that's designed for vehicle use. Use that every single time. I mean, even if you're just going down to the grocery store, just a short trip could be, you know, that distance alone could be all it takes for you to be involved in a serious crash. Keep your dog secured in the back seat, not there in the front seat, because airbags can be hazardous to your dog, just like they are for children. That's why we always discourage children and pets from riding on the front seat. You don't want to rely on regular walking harnesses or leashes, like we said. And then, you know, just take some time. Allow your dog to get used to that harness before they get in the vehicle. That way they're not, uncomfortable and trying to wrestle their way out of it. Because if they're doing that while you're driving, then that's one more distraction for you.
1: And also, it's a good time to remind pet owners to never leave their dog alone in their vehicle.
2: Yeah, absolutely. I mean, you know, especially out in this Florida heat, all it takes is just minutes for your vehicle to turn into an oven, right? Especially when it's not turned on. So never leave pets, children inside the vehicle unattended. Make sure you take them with you wherever you go.
0: That's AAA spokesperson Mark Jenkins with WGCU Southwest Florida and Focus host Jennifer Crawford. 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Carolyn Gorer recently completed a decade on the Fort Myers Public Art Committee. She told WGCU arts reporter Tom Hall that she is most proud of the mobile app, Otocast, which the committee installed during her tenure.
3: Otocast is a free mobile app the Fort Myers Public Art Committee has installed to provide the public with text, historic photos, and audio stories about each of Fort Myers' 30 outdoor artworks and more than 80 murals.
4: It is amazing. I love telling people about it. I love people coming back to me and saying that they didn't know that the city had all this art or all the information about the art.
3: Gora also noted that the app covers 25 of the town's old historic buildings, which means you could be sitting outside at Ford's Garage enjoying a burger and a brew while listening to stories about the Dean Hotel, which housed the town's first phone booth, and the sculpture across the street, Two Drunks on a Bench, which tells tales of Fort Myers' intrepid moonshiner Bill Clay. Says Gora, a retired art instructor who now serves as the president of the Alliance for the Arts Board of Directors, AutoCast is like having your very own tour guide at your fingertips.
4: You can do your own self-guided tour of the public art in the city of Fort Myers. And while you're walking in Fort Myers, AutoCast will alert you that there's a piece of public art, and it will tell you about the history, it'll tell you about the artist, it'll tell you all sorts of things that you just can't find out by just looking at it.
3: To learn more about the app and the specific artistic and historic points of interest it covers, visit WGCU.org.
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6: And I'm Elsa Chang. The U.S. has long criticized North Korea for restricting religious freedom. This has generally not been a problem with South Korea. But as NPR's Anthony Kuhn reports from Busan, the Trump administration has raised concerns about one particular case.
7: It's Sunday at the Presbyterian Segedo Church in Busan. Performers are putting on a musical adaptation of John Bunyan's 17th century Christian allegory, Pilgrim's Progress. The church's pastor is 64-year-old Song Hyun-bo. He grew up in poverty and built a rural chapel with about 20 followers into a congregation that claims some 4,000 weekly attendees.
8: I have dedicated my entire life to evangelism and helping my neighbors, never once involving myself in politics. But I felt compelled to step forward because the government was acting so unjustly.
7: Son rose to prominence by organizing protests where he gave fiery speeches against liberal social policies and against the impeachment of former President Yoon Suk-yeol, who briefly declared martial law in 2024. After President Lee Jae-myung took office, his administration began investigating religious groups' alleged interference in politics. This week, a Seoul court sentenced the head of the Unification Church to 2 years in jail for bribing South Korea's former first lady. Pastor Son considers such groups heretical, but he says that South Korea's government should leave them alone.
8: Ordinary Christians usually view such groups with hostility, but because matters such as religious freedom and political issues are discussed within their own groups, I do not think it is right to restrict them by applying the standards of the law.
7: South Korea's constitution guarantees freedom of religion and separation of church and state. The government says it's targeting political interference, not any religious group or political party. South Korean law bars religious leaders from using their offices for electioneering. Son was investigated for using his position to campaign for a candidate for education superintendent. Son says many Korean and American pastors defended him.
8: The decisive moment came when I met Charlie Kirk 5 days before he was killed. We discussed the situation, and he promised to raise awareness about it once he returned to the States. However, I was arrested the very next day.
7: Son was detained for nearly 5 months and then released just days after Vice President J.D. Vance raised his case with South Korea's prime minister. Son says his lawyers believe Vance's intervention helped his case, although there's no proof of it. Secretary of State Marco Rubio mentioned South Korea at Charlie Kirk's memorial service last September.
9: One of the last messages I had with him was just a few days before his passing, where he wrote me from overseas, "I'm in South Korea. I have many concerns I want to share with you when I get back."
7: Son Hyun-bo met with President Trump at the White House in July. Song Myung-sam teaches religious studies at Sogang University in Seoul. He says Son Hyun-bo stands out because of his connections to President Trump's allies.
10: American government under Trump administration is paying disproportionate attention to the Son Hyun-bo case. I don't think they're very much invested in these cases of Unification Church or the Shincheonji, but they are very interested in the case of Son Hyun-bo.
7: Despite the interest in Son's case, the State Department has not put out its annual report on international religious freedom for 2024 or 2025, or filled the position of ambassador at large for international religious freedom. The State Department and the White House either declined or didn't respond to NPR's requests for interviews. Meanwhile, Pastor Soane's church appears to be thriving, but one project remains unfinished: to get official accreditation for his Christian Academy, named after South Korea's first president, Syngman Rhee. Rhee envisioned Christianity as the moral foundation of the country. Again, Sogang University's Seom Yong-san.
10: This is kind of a Korean version of Christian nationalism. And then Son Yong-bo and many other figures who are involved in this movement, they want to bring back this good old days, you know, make Korea great again.
7: Some analysts believe that the U.S.-South Korea alliance is under stress from issues including President Trump's outreach to North Korea, Iran, and trade. The issue of religious freedom could join that list, especially if U.S. leaders' comments translate into official policy. Anthony Kuhn, NPR News, Busan.

0: Thank you for joining us for All Things Considered on WGCU. Another hour of the program begins in 30 seconds, and we'll bring you the latest news headlines live from NPR. From the WGCU newsroom, Florida Governor Ron DeSantis has endorsed the Republican ticket running in November. We'll get a report on that on WGCU-FM, Fort Myers 90.1, WMKO Marco Island 91.7 FM, NPR for Southwest Florida. It is still pretty hot. Partly cloudy, light rain in the area, 89 degrees, feels like 102.
1: This was just so unnecessary. This young man had never even had a traffic ticket.
2: A 20-year-old Haitian man who lost temporary protected status died this week.
3: His family said he died by suicide.
2: How his death is affecting his community this Wednesday, September 2nd, on All Things Considered. I'm Elsa Chang.
3: And I'm Scott Detrow. Canada is Michigan's top trade partner.
2: How the trade war between the U.S. and Canada is playing out there.
4: The cost of just goods is going up, so it's making it tougher on our profit margins, trying to keep it small town, small prices.
3: And there's a new historic landmark in San Francisco.
2: A house covered with the painted faces of Latin rock musicians.
5: For decades, this is one of the houses, if not the house, that has functioned as an active cultural hub.
3: And the effort to preserve the diaries of a Palestinian writer.
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2: Ordóñez reports Trump's claiming the New Deal will help bring down gas prices that have been elevated as a result of oil supply disruptions in the U.S. war with Iran.
3: John McHenry, a veteran Republican pollster, says Trump has an incentive to take action, even if his policies won't necessarily produce results over the next few months ahead of the midterms.
4: The first challenge is to show that you know people are concerned about it and that you care about it as well and that you're doing something about it.
3: Part of the problem for Trump is that before the U.S. launched strikes against Iran, average prices were $1 a gallon lower nationally in February. That's a reality that Trump just can't avoid. Franco Ordóñez, NPR News.
2: The Trump administration is requiring states to report any time they conclude someone's in the country illegally. NPR's Jasmine Garce reports the policy marks a reversal of a 1998 legal opinion.
5: In 1996, Congress enacted the Personal Responsibility and Work Opportunity Reconciliation Act. It requires that federal and state agencies administering welfare report unauthorized immigrants getting benefits to Homeland Security. In an opinion published this week, the Trump administration's Office of Legal Counsel broadened this requirement, saying that all state agencies should be reporting people without legal status to the federal government. States like Illinois, California, and New York have laws designed to protect personal data from being shared with federal immigration authorities, meaning the new policy is likely to be challenged. Jasmine Garst, NPR News, New York.
2: The United Nations is warning the world is very close to crossing a dangerous climate change threshold. NPR's Lauren Sommer has more on the findings of a new report from the UN.
6: Countries agreed in 2015 to try to limit global warming to 1.5 degrees Celsius, which is 2.7 degrees Fahrenheit. Beyond that, the risks of a hotter planet get much worse. Storms get more intense, sea levels keep rising, and there are major impacts to crops. A new report from the United Nations Environment Program finds that countries have failed to meet that agreement. To limit the damage, emissions from burning fossil fuels need to drop to zero, and carbon emissions may even need to be sucked out of the atmosphere. Either way, the report warns that countries will need to prepare for worsening disasters due to climate change. Lauren Sommer, NPR News.
2: Wall Street higher by the closing bell, the Dow up 295 points. 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
7: Live from WGCU News at 5:04, I'm Mark Garber. Florida Governor Ron DeSantis has endorsed the Republican ticket running in November. WUSF's Douglas Soule reports that includes U.S. Representative Byron Donalds for governor, despite past tensions between the two.
8: Last year, DeSantis was dismissive of Donalds, saying he wasn't part of Florida's recent conservative successes. Now he's supporting the same congressman to replace him. Donalds welcomed the endorsement, which came during a GOP leadership forum this week.
9: My mission as the state's next governor is to build on the success of Ron DeSantis to make sure that all of you can be free and we continue to be the best state in all of America.
8: The endorsement comes after Donalds competed against several high-profile candidates in the primary, but handily won with President Trump's endorsement. Donalds faces Democrat David Jolly in November. Jolly's a former Republican U.S. representative who left the party over Trump. I'm Douglas Soule in Tallahassee.
7: For the 4,200 Port LaBelle utility customers who have been under a boil water notice advisory since the weekend, the notice has been lifted. WGCU's Eileen Kelly explains what happened.
10: A major waterline crack in the Port LaBelle service area left little to no pressure within the system. That means there was a possibility for backflow in the drinking water system. The pipe was repaired over the weekend, but as a precaution, Port LaBelle utility customers were encouraged to boil water for 1 minute before consumption until several days of testing showed the water was safe. Hendry County is now reporting the water is safe for consumption. For WGCU News, this is Eileen Kelly.
7: Florida State University System Florida Board of Governors opened its meeting on the FGCU campus for the first time in 7 years today. It oversees the operation and management of the Florida Public University System's 12 institutions and rotates meetings at those

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4: An interesting story you'll hear on 1A tomorrow. Definitely concerns Florida. Coming up next, it's Marketplace. Uber is laying off 10% of its staff, and those layoffs are mostly managers. Why middle management is a ripe place for corporations to make cuts. And all the day's business news next on Marketplace on WGCU-FM Fort Myers, 90.1 WMKO Marco Island, 91.7 FM NPR Southwest Florida. We have thunderstorms in the vicinity, 84 degrees, feels like 94, and those thunderstorms are possible through about 11 o'clock, 6 o'clock.
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6: In Los Angeles, I'm Kai Rizdahl. It is Wednesday today, the second day of September. Good as it always is to have you along, everybody. There's a concept in economics known as the velocity of money. Literally, how quickly money changes hands out there. It's a useful indicator of how lively, I guess, any given economy is. We today here on this program are going to introduce a related but not officially recognized corollary.
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6: It's out there. It's a useful indicator of how lively, I guess, any given economy is. We today here on this program are going to introduce a related but not officially recognized corollary, the velocity of prices, the vessel of choice

0: You know how when you've only met somebody a couple of three times over like a year and a half, you kind of forget some of the details?
1: Wait, you grew a beard. Did you always have a beard?
2: Always had a beard.
1: You always had a beard?
2: Always
1: had a beard. All right, well, it's been a while since I've seen you. How are you?
2: Good, how are you?
1: Good. Maybe it's a little bushier. Is that the deal?
2: A little bit bushier.
1: A little bit bushier, all right.
2: Yeah.
0: That's Jimmy Orlandini. He's the owner of Altadena Hardware. We've been talking to him since his business burned down in the Eaton Fire back in January of 2025. Today, we're about a 15-minute drive from where his old store used to be.
1: We're in a hardware store.
2: Yes,
1: come
2: we are.
1: Come on, man.
2: We are in Arnold's Hardware Store.
1: How did this come to pass? It's been a long haul.
2: It has been a long haul. Back in the end of the year last year, one of our mutual salesmen's, mine and Arnold's, the guy that owned Arnold's at the time, he said, you know, I know you're having a hard time finding somewhere, but you might want to talk to Basil that owns Arnold's Frontier Hardware. I think he wants to retire.
1: Music to your ears, right?
2: Well, I was very reluctant because I knew Basil. I knew of Basil. And I was like, I don't think he's ready to retire. He's a little bit younger. But I made the phone call and he's like, let me think about it. But I've been kind of leaning that way.
1: And here we are. And it worked out. You bought the business. You bought the property it's on.
2: Yes.
1: Right?
2: Yes. I just keep digging.
1: Yeah, that's right. Basically, well, we'll get to the financing in a minute. Basically, turkey, right? I mean, you haven't closed a day since you took over.
2: Nope.
1: That's great.
2: Yeah.
1: That's really great. You put your house on the line to buy this place, didn't you?
2: Yeah.
1: Are you not terrified?
2: Absolutely. Yeah. But it's hardware, and it's what we know.
1: Everybody needs hardware,
2: right? Yeah, and this is a great store. It's a great community store, just like Altadena was to Altadena. Yeah. I mean, Altadena Hardware was to Altadena.
1: Right.
2: Arnold's is an institution in Sierra Madre, and the people of Sierra Madre are ecstatic to see it keep going.
1: Right, yeah.
2: Under the same name.
1: It's a family business.
2: Style.
1: It's a thing, right?
2: Yeah.
1: You're 15 minutes-ish from the old place?
2: Yeah.

0: This is Southwest Florida in Focus. Coming up, following a slow start to the Atlantic hurricane season, things are starting to pick up. We're keeping an eye on the weather to see if recent storm systems are a sign of things to come. Building an environment for the next generation of skilled workers. Meet the inaugural students of the Heights Career Tech Institute as they begin their professional calling. And a pathway towards coastal restoration, the underwater corridor that looks to provide sanctuary for aquatic wildlife and help restore Florida's ecosystems. Hello, I'm Jennifer Crawford. Thank you for joining us. After a quiet start to the 2026 Atlantic hurricane season, Tropical Storm Edward made landfall near the Texas-Louisiana border on Tuesday night. It has since been downgraded, but Florida is not out of the weeds just yet. The remnants of what was Tropical Storm Dolly have slowly made their way across the Atlantic and are expected to bring more rain throughout the area. So is this finally the start of the rainy season? For a weather update, we are joined by Megan Borowski, senior meteorologist with FPRN. Thank you so much for joining us today.
1: Absolutely. It's a pleasure to be here.
0: Now, we've seen Tropical Depression Edward bringing lots of rain to Texas and Louisiana, as Florida will soon be feeling the remnants of Tropical Storm Dolly. Is this all the beginning of more storm activity in the Atlantic and the Gulf?
1: I wouldn't necessarily say, you know, it's the start of more storm activity. We're already feeling the impacts of the remnant energy from Dolly, and that has really triggered additional thunderstorm activity across the state of Florida. We'll be watching the tropics, of course, as we get into the coming weeks. But for now, really, once Edward dissipates, we have a little bit of a lull in the tropics in terms of storm development.
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1: We'll be watching the tropics, of course, as we get into the coming weeks. But for now, really, once Edward dissipates, we have a little bit of a lull in the tropics in terms of storm development.
0: And that's good news for sure for us this time of year. This is normally

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2: The climatological peak of hurricane season in the Atlantic Basin is around September 10th, September 11th, give or take a few days. Now, El Nino is very strong. That has been like the big topic so far this season. And that has helped to put a lid on tropical development. We do have a plume of Saharan dust off the coast of Africa right now. So over the next 7 days or so, I don't expect any development. But once we start looking at the midterm, we could have a few waves eject off the African coast, and we'll be watching the main development region in the Atlantic for potential development. Way too soon to tell if that wave will even develop into anything. But I say all this to say that, you know, we are approaching the peak of season. And of course, we're going to be monitoring things through November 30th and beyond.
3: Can you tell us how El Nino is impacting our forecast?
2: So El Nino is a teleconnection in the Pacific, but it actually translates over into the Atlantic. And what it does is it increases vertical wind shear, so the change in speed with height in the atmosphere. And wind shear is not good. If you want a hurricane to develop, you need low wind shear. So this elevated wind shear helps to scramble our thunderstorms. It helps to prevent tropical systems from organizing. So that's been the main factor that El Nino has been producing in the Atlantic. It's helped to prevent those storms from organizing. I will note that elevated wind shear is really being seen in the lower latitudes of the tropical Atlantic, including the Caribbean. But over the Gulf, our wind shear isn't being impacted too much. And that's actually why we saw Edouard develop very quickly, because we had low wind shear in the Gulf and it could quickly spin up. And then thankfully, it's making landfall and it's not intensifying any further.
3: Will any of the rain that we've been receiving, especially in Southwest Florida, be enough to help combat the drought that most of Florida has found itself in?
2: Yeah, we're still stuck in drought conditions across much of the state. There's parts of the panhandle that have finally come out of it, but it has been quite the dry summer, actually, for a lot of us. So we're running anywhere between 5 and 15 inches below where we should be for the summertime season. Now, of course, summertime for meteorological records concluded on the nighttime of August 31st. We are now in meteorological autumn, but we're running anywhere from 5 to 15 inches below where we should be for the summertime season in Southwest Florida. Over the next 7 days or so, we could see pockets of several inches of rainfall from thunderstorms that are being triggered by this remnant energy from Dolly. But it's going to take a lot, many storms, many days of thunderstorms to really help to put a substantial dent in those rainfall deficits. Good news is, even though the storms are quite annoying, typically El Nino winters are quite rainy for the state of Florida. So even if we don't get what we need during the remainder of rainy season, we'll likely see a good amount of rainfall over the wintertime months.
3: And now that we are into September, how has the hurricane outlook changed in what we call our peak season compared to what we were looking at earlier this year?
2: So the forecast even early on this year were calling for a below average season. I think it started out near average, and then we're substantially in below average forecast. So we're right on track. I believe the National Hurricane Center on the low end of their range has seven named storms in their forecast. We've already had four of them. So, you know, over the next 3 months, all we need is three named storms to meet that low range forecast from the National Hurricane Center. We'll see what happens. El Nino is very strong. But again, we've got those peak months of hurricane season coming up, including September. So we've got to keep an eye on that. Something else that I want to urge Floridians is keep in mind, just over the past several years, our most impactful storms, Helene, Ian, Milton, Nicole, all happened during September or later. So this is not the time to be like, well, it's been kind of quiet so far, so we can kind of let our guard down. That's not the situation. We've got to stay vigilant through the end of hurricane season and then, you know, beyond into the wintertime months for potential unsettled weather during the winter.
3: Great reminders. Thank you so much, Megan Borowski, senior meteorologist with FPrint. Thank you for joining us.
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0: One Lee County school being recognized nationally for its attention to detail when it comes to a child's well-being.
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0: Welcome back to Southwest Florida in Focus. Trade school enrollment across the state has been on the rise in recent years. And for Southwest Floridians looking to start a new career path, there's a new option. It's the Heights Career Tech Institute in Lee County, and it's an example of a community group seeing a need and responding. WGCU's Mike Walter has the story.
7: 21-year-old Clarence Joseph of Cape Coral is among a dozen students training for a year to be certified electricians.
8: I really think this is the coolest. Like, you're learning wiring, you're learning how to, like, make things come to life.
7: Joseph loves music and says he needs steady income to develop his talents.
9: The sun hugs the moon and leaves onto the mistress. It's me, filling the kisses and heat. All in the same.
7: He's already getting followers online for his creations, and he hopes a day job will allow him to do more with his music.
8: I hope to be financially stable, financially independent, you know. That's of utmost importance to me.
7: Recently, community members came to see the Institute 4.5 years after Heights Foundation leaders came up with the idea.
10: It was hard work. It was funding and perseverance, not giving up.
7: That's Catherine Kelly, founder of the Heights Foundation and Center. She and others raised money to build this, a $50 million, 63,000 square foot building. People cheered the official opening.
11: 2, 1.
7: The Institute is near Harlem Heights, a historically disadvantaged community. For a quarter century, the Heights Foundation has worked to help people break out of poverty, and the Institute falls right in line with that goal.
12: They are going to be able to develop the skills to get jobs that will allow them and their families to have the life that they've dreamt of. And that's a very powerful thing to be able to share with people, is giving them the opportunity to better themselves.
13: You start putting it in there, I tap that first one until it starts, then tap the second until it starts, and stop holding.
7: The Institute also will train people in a variety of healthcare fields, certainly a growing industry in our area. But at the heart of it all is the focus on one person in need learning one trade to last a lifetime.
14: The career matters because some, you know, don't pay you enough, and you'd have to live, like, paycheck to paycheck.
7: Denise Molina is fresh out of high school and the only woman in the electrician's class.
14: I'm really excited. I look forward to going to class, learning new things. There's always something new.
7: Programs will train people in welding and automotive repair, among other trades.
12: The cycle of poverty, always going to be hard to get rid of, but we're getting rid of it one family at a time.
7: Tuitions range from about $8,200 for the electrician's program down to about $1,400 to become a nursing assistant. Career Tech says most students will get generous scholarship help. With videography by Amanda Whittemore, I'm Mike Walsher.
11: Three Lee County schools are ranked among the healthiest in America. That's according to Alliance for a Healthier Generation. Sunshine Elementary, Harnes Marsh Elementary, and Harnes Marsh Middle School, all in Lehigh, are each named America's healthiest schools. WGCU's Dana Harpster takes us to the one that ranks the highest in Lee County for being a healthy school.
15: Imagine you're a middle school student with a chronic health condition. School can be stressful enough without navigating an illness like, say, diabetes. Harnes Marsh Middle School in Lehigh Acres stands out because it supports the whole student, not just the mind. School nurse Sarah Riley loves this personal touch.
16: I love that one-on-one connection with each student every day, really getting to know the kids, really being able to help them with their health needs.
15: Her days are full.
16: Very busy. In the mornings, we have several diabetic students, so we check the their blood sugars through the morning. We do give medications. We treat students for, you know, falls, injuries that happen during the day. I do a lot of training for the teachers and the staff with medication administration, doing certain procedures throughout the day. We have our emergency action plans that we do for the teachers so they know about medical conditions for students. We have our AED drills, our CPR drills that we do throughout the year to make sure we're up to date on everything and compliance for all that. So it's a very busy day for the clinic.
15: Besides healthy bodies, healthy behaviors are also important. It's one of the reasons Harnes Marsh was honored by the National Children's Health Organization, Alliance for a Healthier Generation. Andrea Pendergrass Borello is the sixth grade school counselor.
17: So a big part that my team played was cultivating that environment for students, not only to grow in academics, but also grow in their emotions, their emotional regulation, supporting the entire child, the whole child.
15: Each year, Pendergrass Borello, along with the seventh and eighth grade counselors, work on a Closing the Gap project. They identify a need from the previous year and work toward a solution. Emmanuel Obinzi is the seventh grade counselor. He explains how the counselors come together for a cohesive approach.
18: We try to process to see how can we improve our school, how can we improve our students, what can we do. So we come together, we brainstorm to see what would be the best solution. Every year is different. Because we don't know what's going to be the issue that we need to focusing on throughout the year. If we notice it's the attendance, if we notice it's the mental health, then whatever that we're coming up with, we want to make sure it addresses the situation.
15: Harnes Marsh counselors also know the value of a great attitude and a smiling good morning. It's Ovinci's specialty. Over the summer, the counselors were thinking about the future. They came up with the Zen Den concept to support teachers and staff. If they need a respite, teachers can visit one of two Zen Dens. One is for quiet and passive activity like affirmation cards, a meditation corner, and soothing videos, furniture, and lighting. Another is for active decompressing with a miniature basketball setup, ping pong table, punching bag, and other activities. Ensuring that students have healthy days now and healthy ways to the future earned Harnes Marsh the highest award in the Lee School District. Staff and administration already have plans for getting the same accolades next year. With videography by Amanda Inskor-Whittemore, I'm Dana Harpster.
11: And for more stories on schools and the education system in Florida, make sure to check out our website at WGCU.org. In 2021, the Florida Wildlife Corridor Act was passed, protecting 18 million acres of connected green spaces stretching from the Everglades to the Georgia and Alabama borders. This fusion of protected habitats and unprotected areas, like ranches and farms, all aims to protect clean water and provide climate resilience. Now, the same group behind the Wildlife Corridor is looking to do something very similar offshore. WGCU senior environmental reporter Tom Bayless joins us now with more on the Coastal Wildlife Corridor. And Tom, can you give us an idea of how this is developing?
19: Certainly, Jennifer. You know, we have the Florida Wildlife Corridor on land, but everything is harder at sea. 50 barren concrete reef balls were placed along the sandy bottom 12 miles offshore of Naples on Wednesday. Now, it's a ghost town moving in reverse. Within hours, Drifting algae glom onto the concrete and form a slime layer akin to a neon sign blinking, saying open for business. Chaotic construction begins. Millions of barnacles attach like cement. Bright green seaweed grows towards the sunlight. Baitfish arrive and hide. A week or two in, juvenile grouper move in, staking claim to new homes in the reef. Barracuda then stalk the baitfish and grouper, and not 14 days later, the artificial reef is like the wild frontier during a gold rush, but underwater.
20: Florida's got one of the most robust reef, artificial reef programs in the country, but we've got also the longest coastline in the lower 48, and we have a lot of work to do, and we're seeing degradation and loss of habitat. So we've been doing a lot of good work, but we haven't nearly been able to take it to the level we need to take it. So this is taking it to a much higher level, bringing in a lot more funding.
19: The artificial reef off Collier County in southwest Florida is the first of many planned for the Florida Coastal Corridor. That's an underwater highway of sorts being spearheaded by the Fish and Wildlife Foundation of Florida, a group with $15 million in taxpayer dollars to spend on enhancing coastal habitats by repairing inshore seagrass meadows and mangrove forests and building nearshore reefs and restoring oyster beds. Florida's coast is under growing pressure as development eats away at shoreline habitat that also serves as fish nurseries, as well as warming oceans and higher tides that put more stress on what remains. Juvenile fish, crabs, and shrimp live and grow among the shoreline plants. And at a certain size, a lot of the species move offshore to live out their adult lives where the artificial reefs are integral.
20: So this provides for the pelagic species that are moving through these corridors. It does provide that. And it also provides those smaller needs, habitat needs for those fish like reef fish and other inshore species like snook and others that need don't travel as much, but still need habitat. So it connects. The cool thing is it connects all these different habitat needs and makes everything, it's going to blend in and add habitat where the gaps are and where the needs are and where those fisheries, whether it's a migratory fishery, a pelagic or something, or it's an inshore fish that goes out like a redfish that's going to go offshore to spawn. So it connects and provides habitat, feeding areas, cover, things like that for those species across all their life cycles.
19: But what Wiley says will make it work are those folks in the local governments, scientists, conservationists, and coastal residents. Together, he says, is the only way a project of this magnitude will work.
20: We don't want to own the coastal corridor. Everybody owns the coastal corridor, like the wildlife corridor. It brings people together. It's a big tent. It's a way to shine a light and highlight all the great work all the partners are doing. But there's a lot of groups that are working really hard to restore seagrass and prop scarring in places where we've had degradation because of water quality. There are a lot of people working to restore mangroves, a lot of groups. I couldn't name them all. It's really exciting that we got all hands on deck. And it's great that our elected officials from a local to state level, and even we're going to bring in federal funds.
16: Is there any idea how long it's going to take to complete all of these artificial reefs around the state of Florida?
19: There's no specific time frame, and the state has yet to coordinate with counties that perhaps are not as advanced as others with reef building. Then there's also shoreline rebuilding, beach cleanups, and mangrove restoration after hurricanes.
16: Tom, thank you so much for this story. It's super interesting.
19: Thank you, Jennifer.
16: After the break, we're diving back into the waters to learn how researchers with Kimberley's Reef are working to save species of critically endangered coral.
21: I'm Peter O'Dowd. It's no secret, gas is expensive, but for school districts across the U.S., busing kids to the classroom is stressing budgets to the breaking point. The price of diesel, almost $2 more a gallon than it was a year ago. It adds up. Next time, here and now.
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11: Coral are a foundational species that build and sustain entire aquatic ecosystems in the Caribbean. However, according to NOAA, species like staghorn have seen a 97% population decline since the 1980s. Now, researchers with Kimberley's Reef are doing what they can to save these vital creatures. WGCU's Pam James has the latest dispatch from the reef.
4: In 2023 and 2024, a marine heat wave devastated reefs in the Florida Keys, killing nearly 98% of staghorn and elkhorn corals. Named for their antler-like branches, these corals are critical reef builders. By 2025, scientists declared populations in the lower Florida Keys functionally extinct.
5: Functional extinction means that now there are so few animals in the area that they can no longer functionally do what they're supposed to do, which first is to create marine habitat, and the second is to create more baby corals. The step after functional extinction is global extinction, but there is hope.
4: When the marine wave hit, scientists like Dr. Cindy Lewis acted quickly.
24: There was a mass emergency rescue of as many of the corals as they possibly could bring in from their offshore nurseries that were in the ocean to get them out of the hot water, and they brought them here.
4: Dr. Lewis is director of the Florida Keys Marine Laboratory on Long Key.
24: Here at the Keys Marine Laboratory, we provide the infrastructure for not only education at the college level and research, but also we've become the hub for coral restoration here in the Florida Keys because of the extensive temperature-controlled seawater systems we have.
4: The rescue was important for Dr. Lewis because she watched her favorite coral disappear from Florida.
24: My passion is specifically the pillar coral, Dendrogyrus lindris. It is now virtually extinct on Florida's reef because of all of the impacts of warming seas as well as disease. So we have essentially no more left on our reef.
4: Scientists are working to mitigate these losses by restoring corals to their original habitat and by helping corals develop resiliency through gene banks.
24: We can still find pillar coral that have been genetically banked in a living genetic bank, starting at Florida Aquarium up in Tampa, but we have far more than 500 chunks of pillar coral, and now they're distributed across multiple agencies, multiple land-based nurseries, so they can be protected. And they are actually spawning in captivity and producing brand new baby corals.
4: Another gene bank is at Moat Marine Laboratory in Sarasota. Some staghorn coral babies were planted in the Keys by Dr. Sarah Williams with their Coral Health and Disease Research Program.
25: Moat has been outplanting staghorn corals in particular on Florida's coral reef since 2008. Now, we lost about 95% of our outplants in the lower Florida Keys to the bleaching event, but we had some survivors. We had 5% survivors. So these corals that survived on the reef during this major heat event, we can learn from them to figure out why did they do that? You know, what made them special? What made them stronger and more resistant to this heat stress? And a couple things that we've learned so far is that it's the corals produced through assisted sexual reproduction.
4: Then, Dr. Lewis says, to let nature take over.
24: And now you let them spawn naturally. Now you're crossing them. And the hope is that by crossing them, letting them settle, these little tiny polyps that will then settle and grow a new coral very slowly, that perhaps those brand new corals, those are truly the new coral recruits.
4: Dr. Lewis says growing resilient babies can also come from taking pieces from surviving corals.
24: And they can cut it up into smaller fragments or even microfragments, the size of my fingernail. They might take 8 or 10 or 15 of these things, put them in an area the size of a dinner plate. And in 5 years, 6 years, they can grow together. So they've essentially formed a single coral head. And now this coral thinks it's the size of a 50 or 75-year-old coral, and it's reproductive. It can spawn.
4: Dr. Williams hopes that these efforts will help corals better handle the increasing heat and stress.
2: Part of our job is trying to make it so that we don't have a job to do anymore. That's the dream, right? You know, once we have a thriving Fortis coral reef, we can hopefully all retire or maybe just ask different questions.
11: 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It premieres Thursday, October 1st at 8 p.m. on WGCU. Coming up on our next program, making a mural that can last a lifetime, how Punta Gorda is getting ahead of compromised infrastructure for the sake of art preservation. Thank you for joining us. We'll see you again next time.
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10: Next time on the Gulf Coast Life Book Club. Today, Jonathan Tepper is chief investment officer of an international asset management company. But as a child and a teenager, he helped his missionary parents found a drug rehab center in Madrid where they lived during the height of Spain's heroin epidemic. Tepper's memoir, Shooting Up, is a story of heartbreak and compassion. 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
13: Live from NPR News in Culver City, California, I'm Dwayne Brown. Oil prices are surging again after the U.S. war with Iran escalated this week following a month-long pause in hostilities. The conflict has shut down global shipping in the Strait of Hormuz, where 20% of the world's oil is typically shipped. Energy Secretary Chris Wright says the deal with Venezuela to tap its oil reserves won't do anything in the short term to reduce rising gas and energy costs.
26: I said early on when President Trump took this action that within 12 to 18 months, Venezuelan production would increase by 50%. I stand by that prediction.
27: From current levels?
26: We started a little bit less than 1 million barrels a day. Today it's over 1.2 million barrels a day. I think we'll be well over 1.5 million barrels a day by the first half of next year. And Venezuelan production will be over 2 million barrels a day by the end of this decade.
13: Higher energy costs have also worsened inflation, squeezing businesses and households at the same time. In New Hampshire, a public housing provider is facing a lawsuit from its own tenants after installing high-tech sensors in rental units. From New Hampshire Public Radio, Todd Bookman reports.
28: Concord's federally funded housing provider installed about 300 sensors, saying it wanted to crack down on people smoking in their apartments or causing noise complaints. The devices don't record video or sound, but instead can track motion, decibel levels, mold, smoke, and even the number of people in an apartment. The ACLU's Nate Wessler says that essentially gives the government a warrantless search.
7: You can tell when someone wakes up in the morning. You can infer if they used an alarm clock or they woke up slowly, how late they stay up. Are they at home? Or are they not at home? It's motion data. It's how loud they and their guests are being. It's an incredible imposition on people's privacy in their homes.
28: The lawsuit contends the Housing Authority didn't fully disclose what the sensors were capable of measuring.
12: This is NPR. The NBA is slapping the Los Angeles Clippers with major penalties for a scheme to circumvent the salary cap to pay forward Kawhi Leonard. The Clippers will lose 5 years worth of first-round picks and pay tens of millions in fines. Here's NPR's Becky Sullivan.
14: Back in 2021, the Clippers signed their star Kawhi Leonard to a four-year extension worth over $170 million. Then, away from the public eye, the team also arranged four pretend endorsement deals that paid Leonard millions more without his having to do actual endorsement work. That's according to a new investigation by a law firm just released by the NBA. The scheme was first reported on last year by the investigative journalist Pablo Torre, who won a Pulitzer Prize for it. As punishment, the Clippers must pay a $30 million fine, and they'll have no first-round draft picks for 5 years. And several team officials will be suspended from all league activities for 1 year, including owner Steve Ballmer. Becky Sullivan, NPR News.
12: The Clippers deny any wrongdoing and plan to appeal. A new $1 coin featuring President Trump rolls out next week to celebrate America's 250th birthday. Trump's face is on one side of the coin that has stirred criticism, although federal law bars living presidents on currency. There are exceptions. A roll of 25 of the gold-toned coins will cost $61. That's $2.44 for each $1 coin. 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
10: Welcome to the Gulf Coast Life Book Club. I'm your host, Carrie Barber. This week, we hear from Jonathan Tepper, whose memoir is called Shooting Up, a memoir of love, loss, and addiction. Tepper's missionary parents took him and his brothers to live in Madrid during Spain's heroin and AIDS crisis. They lived in the San Blas neighborhood, the center of heroin use in Madrid. As little boys, they joined their parents in trying to help the addicts here. Jonathan went on to become a Rhodes Scholar and write this beautiful memoir. And I'm so happy to talk with Jonathan Tepper today. Jonathan, welcome to the Gulf Coast Life Book Club.
15: Well, thank you so much for having me. It's a pleasure.
10: So this book opens with a bracing scene of you at age 7 going out among drug addicts to give out religious tracts. Looking back now, does that seem like maybe I was too young to be doing that? Or what are your thoughts about that scene now?
15: Well, I start the book with a quote from George Orwell, also interestingly from his time in Spain, from Homage to Catalonia, where he said, how natural it all seemed then, how remote and improbable now. And I think like when you're caught up in the middle of it, it's, you know, it all seems normal. And like we were missionary kids, and that's what, you know, missionary parents get their kids to do. And it's only later looking back that it seems completely abnormal. And I think it really probably only started dawning on me like in high school and then certainly college when you start meeting people who have, you know, totally not normal lives or certainly lives that are not that strange, just how odd our own childhood was. But my parents had moved to the neighborhood and were trying to help the addicts. And so they just wanted us to go out and help find them. And so we were just handing out flyers.
10: And I got the sense that your father was sort of part hippie, part religious evangelist. Do you think, would you say that's true? And to me, that seems like a very unusual combo. Can you talk a little bit about
15: that?
10: Yeah.
15: And, you know, he talks about there's the whole Jesus movement in the 60s and 70s. And so a lot of hippies obviously were experimenting with drugs and spirituality. And, you know, even Dylan himself, Bob Dylan, ended up sort of finding, or obviously growing up Jewish, you know, finding Jesus and, yeah, you know, what Dylan believes today, I have no idea. But, you know, it was certainly a big thing. And my father had studied economics at Cambridge, got his MBA at Harvard, but he'd always been interested in poetry and literature and doing LSD with his friends who were chemists from MIT. And so, you know, he certainly wasn't doing the traditional financial things.
10: Yeah, it's interesting, especially today when those worlds seem so, so very far apart.
1: And although you kind of followed in his footsteps in some ways, but we can get to that later. But you write in the book, if your parents, quote, if your parents are engineers, plumbers, or lawyers, it doesn't matter one bit to your life. But if your parents are missionaries, it changes everything. Can you say more about that? How did it change life for you and for your brothers and just for the whole family dynamic?
15: Sure. So I think that one of the most important things or biggest aspects of your life, if you're a missionary, is that your parents take you from the U.S., you know, or it might be England, and take you to, you know, some distant part of the world. It might be Africa, it might be India, Latin America. In our case, my parents, we had lived in Mexico for 4 years before Spain. And then when we moved to Spain, you basically as a kid have no say in where you're going to live. You know, your parents' job decides where you're going to live. And then whatever they're doing, they're probably going to get you involved in it. And, you know, because most missionaries generally end up becoming sort of preachers of some sort or, you know, have a congregation or a ministry. And so you're then also supposed to be a well-behaved kid and, you know, the preacher's kid and, live a Christian example. So you get roped into whatever your parents are doing, wherever they decide they're going to do it.
1: Yeah. Your family were big readers. Tell me, how did that set you apart from your neighbors in Madrid?
15: So the neighborhood of San Blas, where my parents settled, was at the time probably the poorest neighborhood in Madrid. It did have the highest rate of heroin use and juvenile crime in Europe. And it was really a neighborhood that was on the periphery of the city. So, you know, you basically had sort of high rises and large buildings and then open fields, this way sort of Spanish zoning worked. So you really were on the edge of the city. And a lot of the kids, you know, would drop out of school in their teens. They didn't finish school. When my parents started the drug rehab center, most of the people had gotten onto heroin in their teens. And generally, it was right after they quit school when they were 12 or 13. So my brothers and I, you know, had a very, very different life academically and intellectually than the kids that surrounded us. My parents read to us all the time, breakfast, dinner table, before going to bed. You know, we had loads and loads of books at home. So it was almost like we were living in a totally different universe at home than the world that surrounded us outside.
1: And that has continued to influence you throughout your life, I would say. The listeners can't hear, but you're in front of a big bookcase of books, and you're very well educated. You have written several books, even other than this one. So do you feel like you just had that always in your heart and soul, just reading and writing and loving language?
15: I think that for me, when I was a very little kid, and then as I was growing up, books really were like a ticket to another world. You know, whether it was, you know, Jules Verne or, you know, whatever it might have been, or even the past, a world that, you know, it was not around today. And I loved history. I ended up getting a degree in history as well as economics. And so I also think that, you know, children are all born curious. I think often it's, you know, parents or teachers sort of beat it out of us. But, like, you know, great teachers and great parents encourage you to ask questions and to pursue the answers. And so for me, books were always a way to, you know, try to just figure out how the world works. And everyone's got a different interest. Mine happened to be much more over time and history and economics. But my parents read the classics to us at the dinner table. And so even though I never got a degree in English or Spanish literature, I had a profound love for writing and literature. And then in the book, it comes out. But one of my dear friends in the Drug Rehab Center encouraged me to have a love for Italian literature. And that really is something that I love. So I think it's made my life much richer.
1: And is it something that you thought of when you were writing either this memoir or your past books? Do you feel like that's kind of where you got your writing training, by doing all that reading?
15: I mean, I think that, you know, quite a few people watch a lot of movies, but probably couldn't be a good director themselves. I think quite a lot of good readers, you know, enjoy good books, but might not be able to write a book themselves. I think that in my case, it was probably more the academics that sort of gave me the confidence that I could write. So, you know, in college, I wrote two honors theses in undergrad, and then I wrote a dissertation at Oxford. And so, you know, that's a lot of words. And so the Oxford dissertation is around like 90,000 words. And so, you know, if you're writing a commercial book, it's roughly around the same size. I'm like, I've done this before, you know, and I can see sort of why people in the military, they train the special forces so hard. It's like, once you do get into combat, you're like thinking, you know, I've done this one before. I can do it. And I think that's sort of what probably gave me the foolishness or the arrogance to think I could go off and write a book.
1: The great thing about doing it in school is you get feedback, lots and lots of feedback.
15: Yeah.
1: which helps.
15: Funny. I enjoyed writing. And so professionally, I would just write about markets. I'd write about, you know, what I thought, you know, was worth investing in or avoiding. And so then that just sort of also fed and grew where I was also getting this instant feedback from, you know, a fellow investors. Mm. And then I ended up starting an investment company that basically provided research to people. And all of that was writing and delivering reports to people. So I think the written word is just a wonderful way to organize one's thoughts, dig more deeply into questions, as we know, out of curiosity. And then ideally to, you know, try to add something to either human knowledge or to literature.
1: Professionally, what you're doing is kind of, you're almost like a translator of market info and putting it in a way that people can understand and be useful.
15: Well, I hope so. And not all investors, I think, are good communicators. But mm-hmm. One thing that I found very interesting is that a lot of the very best investors do have extraordinary quarterly or annual letters. If you think of Buffett or you think of, you know, Templeton wrote some books and some speeches.
1: Yeah.
15: I think that, you know, if you think clearly, chances are you're going to write clearly as well. Mm. And that's one thing I've seen with great investment managers.
1: Hmm. Very interesting. You mentioned that your parents started it was basically a drug rehab, right? Betel.
15: Yes.
1: What I was thinking when I was reading your book is that working with addicts or having an addict in the family, or it's so frustrating it's almost an impossible situation to get through. Do you have any insight on how your family how your parents especially managed to keep going with that? I mean, it's so like an addict will break your heart every time, right? So how do you think they kept going? I mean, the place is still standing, right? Your father is still involved in it. Yeah.
15: Yeah, so my parents at first started helping the mothers and fathers, and it was primarily mothers in the neighborhood, to send their kids off to rehabilitation centers. There was almost no help in Madrid itself at the time. And my parents had taken, my father counted it, 63 addicts to centers around the country. And they realized the need was so overwhelming that they needed to start something in Madrid to help these families. And so that's how Betel was started. One addict came into the program, and then he invited 8 of his friends, and they invited their friends. And it just really started growing over time. You know, none of my brothers or I were addicts. My parents never really had an addict as a child, but they certainly became very close to, and the early addicts became like family members to us. And it was often heartbreaking to see people who had, you know, turned their lives around, gotten off drugs, go back to drugs, or, you know, those kinds of disappointments, seeing them back on the street. And then, and sadly, in some cases, hearing that they had overdosed, you know, and died. That was truly heartbreaking. My parents were Christian missionaries. And, you know, the drug center today, you know, sort of one addict, 40 years later, it's still running, and it's in, almost 20 countries. I think it's 18 or 19, with over 2,000 addicts in the program. I think my parents' belief and faith, was probably one thing that's mm-hmm. kept them going. Mm-hmm. And then I think also just a sense of optimism and hope, and, you know, that you can't help everyone, or not everyone can help themselves necessarily, but it doesn't mean that you shouldn't stop trying to help those, you know, in need.
1: Yes. Oh, that's really well said. If you're just tuning in, we are talking with Jonathan Tepper, whose memoir is called Shooting Up, a memoir of love, loss, and addiction. On the flip side of that, I really appreciated in the book how you portrayed, you didn't flatten the addicts into two-dimensional, horrible people. You know, you really, they're just human. They have good and bad, and, you know, they have this disease of addiction. And I really appreciated that, because I think it must be hard to write like that. And B, I think a lot of people just see that somebody's an addict and kind of dismiss them. So can you talk a bit about that?
15: Sure. Well, thank you for the comment. I certainly was trying to do that. And I think that beyond addicts, I tried to paint my parents as complex mm-hmm. figures. And I think that one thing that memoirs often do is that they basically caricature people. They flatten them. They make them a stereotype. So the good people are heroes or saints. The bad people are very bad. And my view is that, you know, these are real people. I lived with my parents. I lived very closely with the early addicts in the program. Raul and Khamdi were like older brothers to me. And what I really wanted to do as a writer, was to sort of honor them, you know, as a memorial to many lost friends. Just let the reader feel that they, by the end of the book, they knew them, you know, or they could get to know them.
1: Yes.
15: And one of the nicest things people have said to me is that when they finish the book, they feel that they really knew Raul or Khamdi. And, you know, I've got my flaws. I'm not perfect. You know, you might be, but, you know, we all have our own quirks and things that make us who we are. And that's what I was really trying to capture with the book, for good and bad, and to show that my parents, you know, some people sort of think they're saints, but, like, you know, they had their, you know, strange things about them too, and their imperfections. And, you know, my 2-year-old son is very quickly discovering that I've got mine.
1: Get him up here. Get him on the mic. I want to hear what he says. But speaking of that, I mean, you really experienced a lot of loss early. People you knew, as you said, these people were sort of brothers to you in Madrid who died of AIDS, unfortunately. And then your little brother, Timothy, died very young in a car accident. Can you talk about how did all of that affect your outlook in general, and maybe your thoughts about God, since you were sort of surrounded by a religious feeling in your family?
15: Certainly. The book is obviously an extraordinary story about growing up in the middle of a drug rehab center, and it's about sort of heroin and AIDS, but at its heart, really, it's a story of love and loss. About the central thread is, like, my friendship with Raul, the first addict in the drug rehab center. He died in 1995 of AIDS. Mm-hmm. He was like an older brother to me and my brothers. Mm-hmm. And then, Khamdi as well, but obviously, you know, dozens and dozens of people died of AIDS because they all shared needles. And then as we were in the middle of it all, you know, my family went back to the United States to visit a church or visit churches to let them know sort of, you know, what my parents were up to and give them an update on the ministry. And my brother died in a car accident in 1991. I was 15. I just turned 15. Mm. And it completely changed my life. There's no way about that. And, you know, you never go back to being the person you were. It completely changes you. And what I really wanted to do with the book is to, one, to let people who were grieving know that they're not alone. And, you know, and books that inspired me were like A Grief Observed by C.S. Lewis, and I wanted it to be something similar. And then to people who haven't experienced grief in their lives, I wanted to try to make it sort of real and visceral so that people could understand what grief is like and what it is like to lose someone. And ideally, I hope, and, you know, for both, it leads towards more love and empathy. And that was really what I was trying to do. And then to the second part of your question, about, you know, how does this affect one's faith? You know, I think when you read the Bible or go to church services, those are the ideas that God is good. And then, of course, if that's true, then why is there so much suffering and loss? And I don't think there is any easy answer. I mean, C.S. Lewis wrote The Problem of Pain, you know, and tried to discuss this. But then, you know, you read A Grief Observed, and, you know, there aren't many good answers, or the answers that people can provide don't really seem to help in the moment. And so I tried to capture some of that as well.
1: I don't know if you are comfortable answering this, but I feel like there's a lot of, especially in the U.S., a lot of Christianity is kind of being used as a cudgel. Do you have any thoughts about that?
15: Yeah. So in the epilogue of the book, I have a sentence where I talk about the drug center, you know, and how it's grown. And after 40 years, it's in 20 countries with 2,000 people. Mm. And the center in Madrid, you know, started in our living room. And today it has, you know, 1,000 people going to the church service on a Sunday. And my parents never set out to build a large organization. They never set out to have seek political influence. Mm. They never set out to, you know, participate in any culture wars. My parents set out to love, you know, and help one addict at a time. And I think that, you know, if you're trying to think about, well, if Jesus were alive today, what would he be doing? And I think it would be trying to help the people who are hurting and suffering, you know, rather than trying to seek political influence or, you know, fight culture wars. So one of the things that my parents, or quotes they always told us when we were young, came from St. Francis of Assisi, which is preach the gospel at all times, use words if necessary. The idea being that, you know, your actions should show Christian love. And I think one of the keys to good writing and good storytelling in movies is to show, don't tell. And I think that ultimately that, you know, if there was a lot more showing of Christian love, I think that would be a far better thing.
1: You mentioned you have a 2-year-old. In what ways are you emulating your parents, and in what ways are you changing the things that they did? Are you thinking of that as you raise your children, or is it just, say more about that, please?
15: Well, I do speak to him only in Spanish, so he understands perfectly, as well as a 2-year-old can, Spanish. He speaks quite a bit of Spanish, and so I want to make sure that he's fully bilingual and that he has, you know, that other cultures are open to him. I felt very fortunate in many ways to grow up between cultures and, you know, sort of with a knowledge and understanding of some of the American culture, even though my wife is American and still finds it very funny that I don't know anything about American sports. And then, you know, also sort of a love and appreciation for Spanish culture. And then, you know, we'll get him on to Italian or French culture later. But I do think it's enriching. One thing I've realized is that you can never give your kids the childhood that you had. I mean, it might be possible, I think, if you grow up in a small town where you stay close to your parents and never move. But broadly, I think for a lot of us, like, you know, even if you did live in the same place, the world changes. And so, you know, growing up in the 1950s America, 40s and 50s America, like my dad did, you know, Long Island, like that's not what I grew up with. And then my own son is going to grow up in a totally different world. So I don't think there's anything I can do to give him the life that I had. And so I don't even really think about that much.
1: Do you go back to Madrid much, and do you visit the center that your parents started and so forth?
15: I do. I used to live in London, and I'd probably go back a weekend or a couple days a month. And then I moved to the Bahamas about 5.5 years ago, and I probably go back every 3 or 4 times a year, a couple days or a week with my father. My mother passed away a couple years ago, but my father's 79. He'll be 80 this summer, and he's still working, running the drug rehab center. And I think he wants to keep on working until he dies, helping other people.
1: Speaking of that, you work in finance now, is that correct? Yeah.
15: Yes.
1: And do you feel like any part of your work is service work, or do you, you know, volunteer with addicts, or, you know, is there how has your childhood service work kind of flowed into your adulthood?
15: Certainly. So, I mean, the most obvious and easiest one that requires the least commitment is probably giving money away,
1: yes.
15: Right? I mean, in the sense that, you know, it doesn't take up any time. I do try to give as much as I can to various causes. I have, in my high school and college, I worked a lot in the drug rehab centers, even after college. Mm-hmm. I was on the board of the UK Battelle of Britain. And I have been involved in a few charities over the years. And currently, you know, I run an investment fund full time, which makes it a little bit harder. But when I think of what I do, some people think, you know, it's shocking that I would work in investing, given that my parents were Christian missionaries helping the poor and addicts. But we do manage money for some charities and some very wealthy families. And, you know, to the extent that I can do a good job helping multiply their capital, they give more away and they can use more. So I feel, you know, and we do this for educational institutions as well. And so, you know, they can do more of the charitable work that they have.
1: Yeah, I think really anything, almost anything can be seen as service work if you look at it the right way. I mean, I try to look at my journalism as service work. Like, what information do people need, and how can I get it to them? Sort of, you know, and it's the same, I'm sure, with investing.
15: Yeah. So it's interesting. Is like my father actually encouraged me and I work with my brother to get into investing, because ultimately over the years, there were many, you know, wealthy people who did donate money at key points in time to help the center grow and to, you know, whether it's to buy vehicles or buildings or things like that to house the addicts. So I think he's hoping that we do succeed and can give money away. And then furthermore, Even writing this book, shockingly, one investor read it, loved it so much. He made a very large donation to the Drug Rehab Center. And a friend of mine told me, he said, if that was all that, that you did with this book, he said it would have been worth it. So I certainly hope more people read it and enjoy it. But,
1: That's great. That's great. But yeah, it's like, I mean, I agree with you that books are how I learn about, I put other people's shoes on and live their life. And it's like, I mean, in some ways, your childhood was so rich because you got to experience all these different cultures and all these different people's lives. So I applaud that. Unfortunately, we are running out of time, but is there anything that you would like to make sure people know about the book or anything that you want to add that we haven't covered?
15: I mean, I think great books or movies should entertain, educate, and elevate. And I stole that from Vince Vaughn and Mel Gibson, the podcast that they were doing. And I actually think that that is true. I think that, a good book should be able to do that. I hope that Shooting Up does that. I hope that, if people tell me that they read it in, in a day or two, and that they love it and that they're frequently moved to tears. And I hope that, the book is gripping, riveting, educational, and ultimately makes people better humans if, it leads people to love and have more empathy. And I hope it does all three.
1: Jonathan Tepper, thank you so much for joining us on the Gulf Coast Life Book Club. 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
0: This year, some Republicans have moved from welcoming data centers in their districts to expressing skepticism about them. 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
0: On Truth Social, there is no shortage of President Trump lashing out at things. At Iran, at communism, at Hollywood, at Governor Kathy Hochul. That's all in the last day or so. 2 days ago, the president did something he doesn't often do. He lashed out at Americans.
21: The only reason that communities throughout the USA should not want data centers is if they want to end up being backwards and poor. If they want to be successful and rich, far lower taxes and jobs all over the place, let data reign. The good news is that there are plenty of other places that want them. If we kill the golden goose, you will only have yourselves to blame.
0: The thing is, Trump seems out of the loop on this one. Americans are leery of data centers, and increasingly so are the people that Americans elect. A growing number of politicians, both Republican and Democrat, are loudly pulling back on their support for data centers in their communities. That's coming up on Today Explained from Vox.
27: Live from NPR News in Washington, I'm Janine Herbst. Oil giant Chevron says today it's doubling its production in Venezuela over the next 5 years. This nearly 9 months after the U.S. seized and arrested President Nicolas Maduro and his wife. Energy Secretary Chris Wright was in Caracas today to oversee an oil deal between Washington and a Venezuelan private company. NPR's Julia Simon has more.
2: Today, Acting President Delcy Rodriguez and Secretary of Energy Chris Wright, they were up there seated at these pink and gold chairs. There were U.S. and Venezuelan flags, and Chevron CEO Mike Work stood before them, and he said that the company will be investing more than $7 billion, doubling their Venezuelan oil production over 5 years to 600,000 barrels of oil a day. Chevron has been in Venezuela for over a century, and they say they want to help build its future.
27: And here's Julia Simon. Venezuela is sitting on some of the biggest oil reserves in the world, but it will take years to ramp up production. The country's largest school district is banning generative AI use in its elementary